0: represented by Republicans in a state where roughly a third of voters support Democrats. Tennessee's 9th Congressional District, which has historically represented Memphis in the U.S. House, would stretch from the bottom of the city to the edge of Nashville, a distance spanning nearly 300 miles. The new maps come on the heels of Indiana's primaries, where several Republicans who opposed President Trump's redistricting plan for the state lost to Trump-backed challengers. The president has urged Tennessee and other GOP-led states to redraw their maps as part of his mid-decade redistricting push. For NPR News, I'm Mariana Baca-Yao in Nashville.
1: CNN founder Ted Turner has died at 87. He started the first U.S. superstation and owned sports teams, including the Atlanta Braves. The media mogul previously announced he had Lewy body dementia, a degenerative disease. NPR's David Folkenflik has more.
2: Ted Turner is perhaps best known for starting CNN.
3: He was a visionary, a trailblazer, a rabble-rouser, a do-gooder, and he thought there would be a market for it.
2: That's Eason Jordan, who rose to be CNN's chief news executive. The place operated on the cheap and on the fly.
3: Look, we were young and at times very shoddy, but we were the only game in town, and we did some extraordinary things.
2: CNN came into its own with coverage of the Challenger space shuttle explosion and the first Gulf War. In 1996, with the launch of rivals Fox News and MSNBC, Turner sold his holdings. He gave $1 billion to fund the United Nations and helped to inspire the Giving Pledge from philanthropic giants Warren Buffett and Bill Gates. David Folkenflik, NPR News.
1: This is NPR.
4: Stardate, May 6th. More than 1.1 billion years ago, a pair of black holes staged a violent merger. As they spiraled inward, the black holes produced an outburst of gravitational waves, ripples in space-time that rang across the universe. Detectors on Earth heard those ripples in January of last year. In fact, it was the loudest and clearest detection of merging black holes to date. Analyzing the signal has told scientists quite a bit about black holes and about the laws of gravity that govern them. The frequency and duration of the gravitational waves revealed details about the black holes. It showed that when they merged, each of them was spinning, and each was about 33 times the mass of the Sun. But the total mass after they merged was only about 62 times the Sun's mass, less than the combined weight of the individual black holes. The rest of their mass was converted to energy, mainly the gravitational waves. The aftermath of the merger was important as well. The merged black hole vibrated like a ringing bell. As it settled down, the ringing faded away. How it faded matched predictions made by general relativity, the theory of gravity introduced by Albert Einstein and refined by many others over the decades. It was the strongest evidence to date that general relativity really is the rule that governs black holes and sends gravitational waves rippling across the universe. Our web address is stardate.org. For the University of Texas McDonald Observatory, I'm Billy Henry.
5: Hi, I'm Jake Armerding. So glad to be listening to music with you. We're off to Italy this hour, so let's kick it off with some Tchaikovsky, as you do, right? Now, there's a good story behind this. Well, sort of a mixed bag of a story. He had a really rough marriage. We'll just leave it at that. It's kind of a long story. But in 1879, his relationship is on the ropes. He really needs to get out of town, so he takes a trip to Rome with his brother, where he hears all kinds of Italian street songs. Being Tchaikovsky, he starts making his own music out of them while staying at the Hotel Constanzi, which is unfortunately no longer with us. It's a taste of Rome, Tchaikovsky's Capriccio Italien.

Eric Kunzel, leading the Cincinnati Pops Orchestra, the Capriccio Italien by Tchaikovsky. That was a fantasy piece. The fantasy, as of course you know, is a composition with its roots in improv. We're touring Italy this hour, musically speaking. Let's have British composer Madeline Dring get in on that action. Here's her Italian dance, based on a dance from Taranto in southern Italy. Taranto is in the Apulia region of Italy, which, as of course you know, is the heel of the boot. The city of Taranto is at the inside top of that heel. If you're still with me, if you can visualize that. If you've heard of Tarantella, that's a dance that came from this town.

0: The Italian Dance, featuring Nicholas Daniel, performing on oboe. That was written by Madeline Dring, British composer. Our Italian sojourn continues. We're headed back to Rome in 60 seconds.
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2: Now here's your weather forecast for the KPR listening area. It's 61 and fair. Wind is from the west at 5 to 10 miles per hour. Tonight, partly cloudy with a low in the low 40s. Wind will be from the west at 5 to 10 miles per hour. Then tomorrow, clear with a high in the low 70s. Wind will be from the southwest at 5 to 10 miles per hour. Tomorrow night, partly cloudy with a low in the low 50s. It's 61 and fair. Stay tuned for more KPR weather.
0: Back in Rome for some more music. Think of this next piece like historical drama. It's kind of like the Les Mis of Italian music. It's by composer Giovanni Scambati. It's honoring a Roman senator named Cola di Rienzo. Rienzo's political career started out well. The goal was to redeem the city of Rome, which had fallen into disarray. He briefly achieved this. Rome got a little bit of a comeback, but then he started making questionable decisions like imprisoning innocent people and other acts of cruelty, and he was eventually assassinated by a mob. It happens.

0: The Rome Symphony Orchestra performing Cola di Rienzo by Giovanni Scambati. Coming up, J.S. Bach's final partita.
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2: Now here's your weather forecast for the KPR listening area. It's 61 and fair. Wind is from the west at 5 to 10 miles per hour. Tonight, partly cloudy with a low in the low 40s. Wind will be from the west at 5 to 10 miles per hour. Then tomorrow, clear with a high in the low 70s. Wind will be from the southwest at 5 to 10 miles per hour. Tomorrow night, partly cloudy with a low in the low 50s. It's 61 and fair. Stay tuned for more KPR weather.

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0: Paul Galbraith performing the Violin Partita No. 3 by J.S. Bach. 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
2: Now here's your weather forecast for the KPR listening area. It's 61 and fair. Wind is from the west at 5 to 10 miles per hour. Tonight, partly cloudy with a low in the low 40s. Wind will be from the west at 5 to 10 miles per hour. Then tomorrow, clear with a high in the low 70s. Wind will be from the southwest at 5 to 10 miles per hour. Tomorrow night, partly cloudy with a low in the low 50s. It's 61 and fair. Stay tuned for more KPR weather.
0: College might be the best time to travel. Your body is invincible. You can carry everything in a backpack. You can fly standby. And you can eat whatever you want. And lots of it. I spent a whole summer soaking up theater in London. It's still the best summer of my life. His Majesty's Theater is in the Haymarket Street, just a few blocks from the National Gallery. In 1912, it staged a production of Shakespeare's Othello. This was the music. It's a summer in the West End, coming up this hour.
3: Live from NPR News in Washington, I'm Ryland Barton. President Trump is warning that the U.S. will start bombing Iran at a, quote, much higher level and intensity if its leaders don't agree to a deal. But as NPR's Franco Ordonez reports, Trump also says a deal is very possible.
4: The president stopped a U.S. military operation escorting foreign ships through the Strait of Hormuz to see if negotiators can finalize and sign an agreement. Speaking at the White House, Trump insisted that the U.S. had won the war and that it's now time to, quote, get what we have to get.
5: We've had very good talks over the last 24 hours, and it's very possible that we'll make a deal.
4: But he also acknowledged that they don't have a deal yet.
5: We've had some good talks before, as you know,
6: right.
5: And all of a sudden the next day they're like, right. They forgot what happened.
4: He says there is no deadline for the talks. Franco Ordonez, NPR News.
3: G7 trade ministers met in Paris today under the shadow of the Iran war. NPR's Eleanor Beardsley reports G7 unity is also being tested by threats from President Trump to raise tariffs on EU-made cars.
7: Trump claimed Brussels is not complying with a trade deal reached last year in Turnberry, Scotland, but analysts say he likely reacted because of the German chancellor's recent comments that Iran is humiliating the U.S. in the Strait of Hormuz. EU Trade Commissioner Mauro Sefcovic said both sides are trying to lower tensions.
8: What I think is very important for this moment is that we both clearly concluded that it's important to respect the deal from Turnberry.
7: The main topics for ministers, how to deal with China's industrial overcapacity, there are differences on how to reduce reliance on China, and securing critical mineral supplies so as not to be held hostage by certain countries. Eleanor Beardsley, NPR News, Paris.
3: Commerce Secretary Howard Lutnick appeared before a House committee investigating sex offender Jeffrey Epstein today. Lawmakers are seeking answers about Lutnick's contact with Epstein after Epstein's 2008 conviction for sexually abusing an underage girl in Florida. Republican House Oversight Chair James Comer says the public will judge whether Lutnick's credibility was damaged or not from statements he made about his contact with Epstein and from information that's come out in the Epstein files.
9: The only thing that I've seen that Lutnick did wrong wasn't 100% truthful on the brief visit to the island with his family. He corrected that in his opening statement. And we'll see. We'll continue our investigation. And if we find that there were any misstatements by Lutnick, it's a felony to lie to Congress, and he'll be held accountable.
3: Lutnick says he's done nothing wrong. The committee says an interview transcript will be released. A late spring snowstorm in Colorado dropped about 2 feet of snow in some mountain communities, and Boulder got about a foot. 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
6: For some Kansas high school kids, math just isn't adding up. That's why this graduate researcher at the University of Kansas is calculating ways to help kids make the grade.
10: Hi, my name is Natalie Patton, and I'm a second-year doctoral student in the Department of Special Education here at KU. I'm also a graduate research assistant on a project called Math Words, led by Dr. Elizabeth Stevens, and I'm a former high school math teacher here in the state of Kansas.
6: Having been a high school math teacher, you've seen this problem firsthand.
10: After 8 years in the high school math classroom, I definitely noticed students struggling with foundational skills, and we know that teachers have reported that students are unprepared for high school level mathematics and continue to experience difficulty in mathematics throughout high school. In fact, 72% of 8th graders and 75% of 12th graders scored below proficient on the most recent National Assessment of Educational Progress in Mathematics assessment.
6: Are you seeing some methods that are helping kids succeed?
10: Well, that's really the problem. We don't know a lot about how to boost math performance in high school because limited research exists. I actually only found 21 studies since the year 2000. And within those studies, we have some recommendations such as practice with feedback, video modeling, virtual manipulatives, strategy instruction, graphic organizers, and goal setting. So it's not about buying a new textbook, it's about implementing these practices.
6: What are some benefits for Kansas high school kids that do better at math?
10: Well, what we know is that students who complete Algebra 2 are 3 times more likely to achieve positive post-secondary outcomes. These outcomes may include technical and vocational education, even higher salaries in STEM-related careers.
6: For more information about graduate research, visit graduate.ku.edu or our website at kansaspublicradio.org. For Research Matters, I'm Steve Kincaid.
0: Hi, I'm Jake Armbruding. So glad to be listening to music with you. How about some Chopin? His Etude No. 1 is known as the Aeolian Harp. That nickname was courtesy of Robert Schumann. Schumann thought the piece sounded very similar to that particular wind instrument. Here's Murray Pariah to perform it.

Chopin's Etude No. 1, known as the Aeolian Harp, also sometimes known as the Shepherd Boy. The story goes that Chopin told one of his pupils to picture a shepherd boy taking refuge in a grotto to avoid a storm, playing the melody on his flute. That's a very specific image. Here's music from Swedish composer Helena Munktell. She founded the Swedish Society of Composers in the early 1900s, which has nearly 400 members today.

0: Tobias Ringboria, leading the Yavla Symphony Orchestra, a piece called Breaking Waves by Elena Munktel. Prokofiev's first violin concerto with a side of Bolshevik, coming right up.
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5: Now here's your weather forecast for the KPR listening area. It's 61 and fair. Wind is from the west at 5 to 10 miles per hour. Tonight, partly cloudy with a low in the low 40s. Wind will be from the west at 5 to 10 miles per hour. Then tomorrow, clear with a high in the low 70s. Wind will be from the southwest at 5 to 10 miles per hour. Tomorrow night, partly cloudy with a low in the low 50s. It's 61 and fair. Stay tuned for more KPR weather.
0: File this next concerto under What Were You Doing When That Critical World Event Happened? As in, where were you in March 2020 during the first shutdown? In my case, maybe where were you when the Red Sox won the 2004 World Series? I was performing a little house show in Talkeetna, Alaska, just in case you're from there. I love your town. In this case, the world event was the Russian Revolution of 1917. And what was Sergei Prokofiev doing? He was putting the finishing touches on this, his violin concerto, number one, while the world raged outside.

Violinist Gil Shaham making beautiful work of the Violin Concerto No. 1 by Sergei Prokofiev. He was supported by the London Symphony Orchestra, led by Andrei Previn. Here's the Bagatelle No. 1 by Valentin Silvestrov.

0: Spellbinding, I think, might be the word for that. Valentin Silvestrov performing his own Bagatelle number one. Oh, my goodness, that was gorgeous. Ukrainian composer, he once said something I found so humble, which is, I do not write new music. My music is a response to and an echo of what already exists. Coming up, Samuel Coleridge Taylor goes Shakespearean.
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6: I'm Maria Lopez. Now here's your weather forecast for the KPR listening area. It's 58 and fair. Wind is from the north. Tonight, partly cloudy with a low in the low 40s. Wind will be from the southwest at 5 to 10 miles per hour. Then tomorrow, clear with a high in the low 70s. Wind will be from the southwest at 5 to 10 miles per hour. Tomorrow night, partly cloudy with a low in the low 50s. It's 58 and fair. That's KPR weather.
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1: I'm Maria Lopez. Now here's your weather forecast for the KPR listening area. It's 58 and fair. Wind is from the north. Tonight, partly cloudy with a low in the low 40s. Wind will be from the southwest at 5 to 10 miles per hour. Then tomorrow, clear with a high in the low 70s. Wind will be from the southwest at 5 to 10 miles per hour. Tomorrow night, partly cloudy with a low in the low 50s. It's 58 and fair. That's KPR weather.
2: Live from NPR News in Washington, I'm Ryland Barton. With hundreds of vessels still stuck in the Persian Gulf and costs piling up, shipping companies are feeling whipsawed with uncertainty over how and when the Strait of Hormuz might reopen more than 2 months into the Iran war. President Trump initially announced an effort in which the U.S. military would guide ships through the strait, then paused that to allow time for a deal to end the war. As NPR's Aya Batraoui reports, that change came as a surprise to almost everyone.
3: This was so abrupt that a person briefed on the matter, not authorized to speak to the media, told NPR that even Israel did not know about Trump's intention to end Project Freedom and had actually been preparing for an escalation. So what Trump says is he paused the operation because of what he calls great progress in reaching a final deal with Iran. And there were calls from countries in the region to Trump as well. In a post on X, Pakistan's prime minister, who's mediating between the U.S. and Iran, thanked Trump for pausing this operation. And he said that he and Saudi Arabia's crown prince, Mohammed bin Salman, had asked Trump to do just that and move toward reconciliation.
2: NPR's Aya Batraoui reporting. Millions of people with Medicare will soon be able to get a popular weight loss drug for $50 a month. Jackie Fortier with our partner KFF Health News reports.
4: Starting July 1st, GLP-1 medications like Wegovy and Zepbound will be available to some Medicare enrollees for weight loss for the first time. The program will cap the monthly cost of the popular drugs at $50. Without insurance, these drugs currently cost hundreds of dollars. To qualify, people need a doctor's note and Medicare Part D. They also need to be clinically overweight, plus have a condition like heart disease or prediabetes. But there are catches. The $50 copay won't count toward the annual out-of-pocket limit. The pilot also expires in December 2027, with no guarantee that the drugs will be covered under traditional Medicare after it ends.
2: That's Jackie Fortier reporting. The Musk versus Altman trial in Oakland took a personal turn today as the mother of four of Elon Musk's children took the witness stand. From member station KQED, Rachel Myro reports.
5: Siobhan Zilla served as Musk's eyes and ears on OpenAI's board and as a go-between after Musk left. But she contradicted his testimony, revealing he kept the extent of his pursuit of AI at Tesla secret as he poached top talent from OpenAI. Later testimony shed unflattering light on Sam Altman, too. A former board member explained Altman's five-day ouster in 2023 stemmed from concerns that he wasn't being straight with the board about which AI products had cleared safety review. Altman has yet to testify. That's set for next week. For NPR News, I'm Rachel Myro.
2: Republicans are rapidly pursuing redistricting efforts across the South following a U.S. Supreme Court ruling that affects some majority black congressional districts. South Carolina, Alabama, Tennessee, and Louisiana are all considering changes this week. This is NPR News. The FDA has announced its first authorization of fruit-flavored e-cigarettes. The decision's a major shift that comes after months of appeals to the Trump White House from the vaping industry. Health groups have argued against it and have long said flavors drive underage vaping in the U.S. As a presidential candidate, Trump promised to save the vaping industry. A luxury passenger train derailed in western Colorado today, damaging rail lines and stopping passenger rail service and freight trains across the state. Colorado Public Radio's Stina Sieg reports.
6: A luxury sightseeing train called the Canyon Spirit struck a semi-tanker truck, ripping it apart. Colorado State Patrol estimates 6,000 gallons of road oil spilled, requiring a massive cleanup effort. The tanker driver was taken to the hospital with minor injuries. No other injuries have been reported. A Canadian company owns the luxury train, but it uses many of the same train tracks as Amtrak. Amtrak had to temporarily suspend some of its popular California Zephyr route, putting passengers on buses. For NPR News, I'm Stina Sieg in Grand Junction, Colorado.
2: Kentucky Derby winner Golden Tempo will not run in Maryland's Preakness Stakes next weekend. That means there will be no chance of a Triple Crown winner this year, where a horse wins the Derby, Preakness, and New York's Belmont Stakes. American Pharoah in 2015 and Justify in 2018 are the only horses to sweep all three races over the past four decades. Oil prices sank and stock markets rallied worldwide today. This is NPR News from Washington.
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sisters saxophonist Tia Fuller, pianist Shamie Fuller-Royston, doing a Sam Rivers tune, Beatrice, here on Kansas Public Radio's Jazz in the Night. It's from their new album, Together Dynasty, and they call themselves Fuller Sound. We'll hear another from these sisters later this hour. It's Wednesday night, the 9 o'clock hour. We've got a new release spotlight hour for you with an all-too-rare but really fine leader date from bassist Nat Reese and a just-released solo piano concert, the last of Chick's solo piano concerts before his health went downhill. It's a farewell performance, and it is really good. I'm Bob McWilliams. Speaking of really good, singer Kurt Elling and the WDR Big Band, In the Brass Palace, is their new album. It's our KPR Jazz feature album this week. From that one, that was a big pop hit for Joe Jackson back in the glory years of MTV. It's called Steppin' Out.

Kurt Elling singing the big hit back in the day for Joe Jackson called Steppin' Out. The new album is In the Brass Palace. It's Kurt Elling on the WDR Big Band, our featured jazz album this week. We're hearing from it every night on Jazz in the Night here on Kansas Public Radio. And here in this new release spotlight hour, we'll have another track from this. A little later in the hour, we'll be getting to the newly released solo piano concert by Chick Corea. He recorded before his health took a downward turn. It's a wonderful performance. We'll hear some from that. And up next, all too rare leader date for bassist Nat Reeves, who's been one of the great working musicians in the world of jazz on bass for quite some time. He's now got his own new album out called Now in Time. Support for Jazz in the Night on KPR comes from Watkins Museum of History, celebrating America's 250th anniversary with various museums and historic sites. Information about finding freedom, the promise of 1776 in Douglas County, Kansas, at watkinsmuseum.org. Bassist Nat Reeves and his band playing Jackie McLean's tune, Appointment in Ghana.

Bassist Nat Reeves, a Jackie McLean tune, Appointment in Ghana. On the new album from Nat called Now in Time, Oren Evans playing piano, Jeff Tane Watts on drums, plus trumpeter Eddie Henderson, trombonist Steve Davis, and tenor saxophonist Eric Alexander. We'll hear another from this one later this hour here on Kansas Public Radio's Jazz in the Night. I'm Bob McWilliams, so thrilled that you stopped by to do a little jazz hang with me this evening. Really had to make it worth your while. 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Well, what a pleasant surprise to get a newly released Chick Corea album up. Glorious solo piano performance in October 2020. The album is called Forever Yours, a farewell performance. Not long after this, Chick's health declined, and he would pass in about 4 months after this concert, or these concerts. And this album is a really, really nice solo piano from the great Chick Corea. And a signature tune of Chick's that he wrote, Armando's Rumba, Chick Corea on KPR.

The applause in Clearwater, Florida, October 2020, for Chick Corea and his own piece, Armando's Rumba, the just-released album of performances from two concerts he did there. It's called Chick Corea Forever Yours, the farewell performances of Armando Chick Corea. And we'll hear him doing a monk tune from that new album, a little bit later this hour on Jazz in the Night. We're here, and we are Kansas Public Radio from the University of Kansas, 91.5 Lawrence, 91.3 Junction City, online at kansaspublicradio.org. Well, let's return to the sisters, saxophonist Tia Fuller, pianist Shamie Fuller Royston. Dynasty, the new album, they build themselves as Fuller Sound, and this is a lovely Horace Silver tune called Summer in Central Park.

0: It's been a delight being here with my daughters. A blessing, once again, always a blessing.
1: They call themselves Fuller Sound, the siblings, sisters Tia Fuller, alto sax, or just saxophone, I should say. She plays some others on this one, and pianist Shami Fuller Royston. And the album's called Dynasty. That was Horace Silver's Summer in Central Park. Here in our new release Spotlight Hour, we've got more tracks to play for me from bassist Nat Reese, from pianist Chick Corea, and up next from singer Kurt Elling with the WDR Big Band. 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Well, here's another from the album In the Brass Palace. That's the name of the album, Kurt Elling and the German WDR Big Band. And this is a piece of music written by Thad Jones with lyrics added by Kurt Elling. And it's all arranged by Bob Mitzer. It's called Desire here on KPR.

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1: 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Solo piano from a wonderful album just released by the family of the late pianist Chick Corea. And before that, a brand new one from bassist Nat Reeves, the album Now in Time. 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Well, here's bassist Nat Reeves. Now in Time is the new album from Nat. And we're going to be hearing the Kenny Garrett tune. I remember seeing that with Kenny Garrett in a club in Kansas City a long time ago. A Kenny Garrett tune called Sounds of the Flying Pygmies. And after that, we'll hear a little Chick Corea at the piano here on Jazz in the Night.

0: The applause for Chick Corea playing Thelonious Monk's Trinkle Tinkle. It's a newly released album, Forever Use, a farewell performance. And this album is drawn from two solo piano concerts Chick did in Clearwater, Florida in November of 2020. Not long after this, his health rapidly declined and we lost him in February of 2021. And this is a really nice surprise to have this one appear. Chick Corea solo piano album, Forever Yours. Before that, bassist Nat Reeves. And his new album is called Now and Time. And that's a tune that Kenny Garrett wrote, Sounds of the Flying Pygmies. Jeff Tane Watch plays drums. Orrin Evans at the piano with trumpeter Eddie Henderson, trombonist Steve Davis, tenor saxophonist Eric Alexander, and holding it all together, the leader of this state, bassist Nat Reeves on KPR's Jazz in the Night.
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2: 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I was there. These protests have been...
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0: 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Or right after an NPR News update, we've got the exciting Terry Gibbs Big Band, led by the vibist Terry Gibbs, live in 1961 with Sweet Georgia Brown. We've got trombonist Wycliffe Gordon doing a song that goes way back to 1921, written in London then, about the Limehouse District, the Chinatown District of London. So this is one that's got some years on it, but it's always been a popular one with jazz artists. Wycliffe Gordon will play the Limehouse Blues. We've got the wonderful KC jazz singer Deborah Brown, who's doing two sets Friday night at the Blue Room in Kansas City. So we'll hear from her. We've got new music from vibraphonist and harmonica player Hendrik Merkens in a great Brazilian setting. New music guitarist Russ Spiegel and a powerhouse edition of Art Blakey and the Jazz Messengers, all in the next hour here on KPR. First, this news update from NPR.
3: Live from NPR News, I'm Giles Snyder. Mississippi Governor Tate Reeves says multiple tornadoes have been reported in central and western Mississippi, with a major one reported in Franklin County, where damage is said to be widespread, with reports of people trapped inside damaged homes. President Trump warns that the U.S. will start bombing Iran at a, quote, much higher level and intensity if its leaders don't agree to a deal. But as NPR's Franco Ordonez reports, Trump also says a deal is very possible.
4: The president stopped a U.S. military operation escorting foreign ships through the Strait of Hormuz to see if negotiators can finalize and sign an agreement. Speaking at the White House, Trump insisted that the U.S. had won the war and that it's now time to, quote, get what we have to get.
5: We've had very good talks over the last 24 hours, and it's very possible that we'll make a deal.
4: But he also acknowledged that they don't have a deal yet.
5: We've had some good talks before, as you know,
6: right.
5: And all of a sudden the next day they're like, right. They forgot what happened.
4: He says there is no deadline for the talks. Franco Ordonez, NPR News.
3: The U.S. and Iran are still officially in a ceasefire, but the U.S. military said today that it fired on an Iranian oil tanker, saying in a social media post that a fighter jet shot out the tanker's rudder in the Gulf of Oman. The military says the vessel was trying to breach the U.S. blockade of Iranian ports. The latest NPR PBS Marist poll finds President Trump at the lowest point in his presidency politically. NPR's Domenico Montanaro says gas prices aren't helping.
7: Gas prices are hitting pretty much everyone. I mean, unlike most other things, there's relatively no partisan divide here on this. 4 out of 5 Republicans say gas prices are hurting their budgets, too. Politically, it's having consequences for President Trump because 63% say those price increases are his fault given the Iran war, and that includes about a third of Republicans.
3: According to the AAA Motor Club, the nationwide average for a gallon of regular is $4.53. In California, the average tops $6 a gallon. New research shows patients are living longer on a pancreatic cancer drug. NPR's Yuki Noguchi has more.
6: The drug, daraxonrasib, is in a class of genetically engineered medicines known as RAS inhibitors. It identifies and kills pancreatic cancer cells using a genetic mutation common to that cancer. The drug lengthens patient survival from about 2 to 3 months on chemotherapy to 8 or 9 months on average, and has fewer side effects. Drugs in a similar class have transformed treatment of colorectal and lung cancers. The new data are so promising, the Food and Drug Administration last week allowed the drug maker, Revolution Medicines, to expand access for pancreatic cancer patients prior to approval. Yuki Noguchi, NPR News.
3: This is NPR. A federal judge in New York has unsealed a purported suicide note left by convicted sex offender Jeffrey Epstein. It's a handwritten note and is said to have been found by Epstein's former cellmate, a police officer turned convicted murderer, who claims to have found it tucked inside a book after Epstein's first attempt to kill himself. The judge released the note at the request of the New York Times, which reported on it last week. Separately, Commerce Secretary Howard Lutnick was on Capitol Hill today, appearing behind closed doors before a congressional committee investigating Epstein. Pollinating insects influence human health by pollinating crops. NPR's Jonathan Lambert reports on new research in the journal Nature shows that influence can be surprisingly large.
8: Nature is good for human health. Trees clear the air, wetlands filter water, and insects pollinate food. But moving beyond these generalities to specifics has been hard. A research team in Nepal zoomed in by tracing the links between pollinators, crops, and farmers. They found that insects are responsible for more than 20% of total vitamin E, A, and folate intake in these areas. As insects decline worldwide from climate change, habitat loss, and pesticide use, the researchers say human health could suffer. But the study also found that simple actions to help pollinators, like planting wildflowers, can help reverse these declines and keep communities healthy. Jonathan Lambert, NPR News.
3: Japan's benchmark Nikkei is leading the way in Thursday trading in Asia. The Nikkei up more than 5.5%, crossing 62,000 for the first time. I'm Giles Snyder, NPR News.
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The Terry Gibbs Dream Band live at the Summit in Hollywood, California, January 1961, with Sweet Georgia Brown, a feature for the leader, Vibus Terry Gibbs, arranged by Manny Album. A lot of terrific musicians in this band, like trombonist Frank Rosolino, trumpeter Connie Candoli, the terrific saxophonist Bill Perkins, and more. The album Terry Gibbs Dream Band, Volume 4, Main Stem, here on KPR's Jazz in the Night. We're going to hear the great Kansas City singer Deborah Brown a little bit later this hour. New music in the Brazilian vein from Hendrik Merkens, and also the new one from guitarist Russ Spiegel, all in this 10 o'clock hour of Jazz in the Night. Right now, trombonist Wycliffe Gordon, an album called Dig This, 2002 for Crisscross Jazz, with Seamus Blake as the saxophonist, guitarist Peter Bernstein, Sam Yaw playing the Hammond B3 organ, and Bill Stewart on drums. And this is a really old number, Limehouse Blues, trombonist Wycliffe Gordon on KPR.

Trombonist Wycliffe Gordon, his version of a song written in London in 1921, meant to evoke the Chinese district in London, the Limehouse district, the Limehouse Blues, which became a hugely popular song and very popular among jazz musicians, especially Django Reinhardt. Here it's on the album Dig This from 2002. Sam Yaw playing Hammond B3 organ, Bill Stewart drums, guitarist Peter Bernstein, saxophonist Seamus Blake, the leader, trombonist Wycliffe Gordon. And later this hour, we'll hear a new album by young trombonist Audrey Ochoa. And we've got the wonderful KC singer Deborah Brown up next. Support for Jazz in the Night on Kansas Public Radio comes from Watkins Museum of History, celebrating America's 250th anniversary with various museums and historic sites, information about finding freedom, the promise of 1776 in Douglas County, Kansas, at watkinsmuseum.org. Deborah Brown doing two shows, The Blue Room in Kansas City, this Friday night at 8:30 and 10. Let's hear her on a song called Arrival.

Deborah Brown singing a song, originally an instrumental by pianist Torlin Parlin, called Arrival. That's on Deborah's album All Too Soon. And the great KC Singers doing, in fact, a couple of shows Friday night in Kansas City, two shows at the Blue Room in the 18th and Vine Historic Jazz District. Those were at 8:30 and at 10. Deborah Brown. 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We've got two new albums in this set. The second, we'll hear from guitarist Russ Spiegel and a tune of his called Timepiece. The first, it's harmonica and vibes player Hendrik Merkens, one he wrote in a Brazilian vein. In fact, the title track to his new album, it's called Samba Tanto, here on KPR.

We're from two new albums that set. We just heard guitarist Russ Spiegel. The tune of his called Time Piece, and it's from the album called Time Pieces. Russ Spiegel with Tal Cohen piano, Vince DuPont bass, and Brandon Lee Lewis on drums. Before that, Hendrik Merkens and his title track to his new album, Samba Tanto, in a Brazilian vein, as you could hear. The trombone solo was there, by the way, Justice Here. With Hard Bop from Art Blakey and the Jazz Messengers up next. New music from trombonist and singer Audrey Ochoa is on the way as well. We're here and we are Kansas Public Radio from the University of Kansas, 91.5 Lawrence, 89.7 Emporia, online at kansaspublicradio.org. 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You know, I'm not a real computer person. I never know if it's iOS or iOS, but you know what it is. Probably more than me. This is one of my favorite albums of Art Blakey and the Jazz Messengers. The album called Free for All. Freddie Hubbard, trumpet. Curtis Fuller, trombone. Wayne Shorter, tenor sax. Reggie Workman, bass. Cedar Walton, piano. Art Blakey on drums. Every one of the four tunes is great. This is the Wayne Shorter composition, Hammerhead.

Art Blakey and the Jazz Messengers. Woo! The Wayne Shorter tune, Hammerhead, the 1964 Blue Note album, Free For All, with Wayne Shorter tenor sax, Freddie Hubbard trumpet, Curtis Fuller trombone, Cedar Walton piano, Reggie Workman bass, Art Blakey drums. Been a lot of great versions of the Jazz Messengers. This is certainly one of the very finest, and what a great album, Free For All. Well, saxophonist Sam Dillon doing a Chick Corea tune in a bit. New music from trombonist and sometimes singer, too, Audrey Ochoa. And that is next, right here on Kansas Public Radio. I'm Bob McWilliams, your host for Jazz in the Night. 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

trombonist and sometimes singer Audrey Ochoa. Her new album, The Sorceress, and that piece called Left Foot Right, here on KPR's Jazz in the Night, with saxophonist Sam Dillon, who will be taking us up to 11 o'clock into an NPR News Update, 11:01. Sam is next. 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More at kansascitypbs.org. I first heard Sam Dillon playing at Smalls in New York City. I can't think whose band he was with, but it was probably 12 to 15 years ago, and he was pretty new to the scene, and he is a terrific player. We're going to hear from his 2019 album, Force Field, and a piece written by Chicoria called Straight Up and Down.

0: saxophonist Sam Dillon on the Pothatone label in 2019. Chick Corea's tune, Straight Up and Down, a group of really fine musicians, many pretty young. Max Darchet was the trumpeter there, Andrew Gould on alto sax, Theo Hill, the pianist, with David Wong on bass and Anmore Marshall on drums, Sam Dillon, and his album Force Field for you here on Jazz in the Night on Kansas Public Radio.
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0: 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Sky is expected to clear overnight tonight in northeast Kansas. Temperatures down to 40. Then a gorgeous day tomorrow. Sunny, a little breezy. Tomorrow's high in the low 70s. A slight chance of rain Friday. Otherwise, a mostly cloudy Friday, and Friday's high in the mid-70s. Tom Parkinson brings you the jazz on KPR right after this news.
5: Live from NPR News, I'm Giles Snyder. A rough night in Mississippi. Officials are assessing storm damage following a series of tornado warnings. Scott Simmons with the State Emergency Management Agency says there are reports of hundreds of structures damaged, including the agency's own Emergency Operations Center.
6: Tornadoes reported in Wilkinson and Adams. Forest County doing preliminary assessments. We talked about as many as 815 structures between Franklin and Lincoln County suffering some damage right now.
5: Mississippi Governor Tate Reeves says multiple tornadoes have been reported in central and western Mississippi, with a major one reported in Franklin County, where damage is said to be widespread with reports of people trapped inside damaged homes. President Trump is seeking to pressure Iran into reaching a deal to end the war, warning that the U.S. will start bombing again if Iran does not agree. But in a social media post, Trump said a deal is very possible. A ceasefire officially remains in effect, but the U.S. military said it disabled an Iranian-flagged tanker in the Gulf of Oman Wednesday, saying it was trying to breach the U.S. blockade of Iranian ports. Israel has launched its first attack in the Lebanese capital since a ceasefire in April. The airstrike targeting a senior Hezbollah commander, as NPR's Jane Arraf reports.
7: Israel's prime minister said in a statement that Israeli forces targeted the commander of the militant group's elite Redwan force. It did not give his name or say whether he was believed to have been killed. There was no immediate comment from Hezbollah. Video from Beirut's southern suburbs showed people searching for survivors in the rubble of what appeared to be a residential building. Lebanon and Israel agreed to a ceasefire April 16th, but Israel has been escalating attacks, most of them in border areas in south Lebanon. Jane Arraf, NPR News, Beirut.
5: A new NPR PBS Marist poll finds President Trump at the lowest point in his presidency politically as people across the U.S. deal with high gas prices linked to the unpopular war with Iran. NPR's Domenico Montanaro has more.
8: 8 in 10 of the more than 1,300 respondents say the recent rise in gas prices is putting a strain on their household budgets. The war in Iran has led directly to those prices surging, and most are blaming President Trump for the increase. As a result, the poll found Trump with just a 37% approval rating and 59% disapproving, his worst score in the poll of either presidential term. His economic approval is down to 35%, and on his handling of Iran, it's just 33%. Democrats appear to be benefiting. When respondents were asked who they would vote for if congressional elections in their districts were held today, they sided with Democrats by 10 points. Domenico Montanaro, NPR News, Washington.
5: Financial markets in Asia sharply higher on Thursday trading. Japan's benchmark Nikkei leading the way, crossing the 62,000 mark for the first time. This is NPR. A federal judge says the Justice Department does not have to return the 2020 election ballots from Georgia's Fulton County. They were seized by the FBI from a warehouse near Atlanta. The judge issued the ruling Wednesday. Lawyers for Fulton County had argued for their return, saying the seizure was improper and unconstitutional. Fulton County is at the center of unfounded election fraud claims by President Trump. The deadly cruise ship outbreak of hantavirus is a strain called Andes virus, and NPR's Gabriela Emanuel reports it is known to spread human to human.
3: People are typically infected with hantavirus after inhaling virus particles from rodent urine, feces, or saliva. However, Andes hantavirus is known to be transmitted between people who are in very close contact. Kari Debink is at Johns Hopkins School of Public Health.
9: What they're doing is isolating people mostly in their rooms, like allowing them to go to kind of the open decks where, you know, the ventilation is good.
3: The World Health Organization says personal protective equipment has been brought on board. Three passengers have died, and there are five other patients, including one in a hospital in South Africa and another in a hospital in Switzerland. Debink says the risk to the general public is very low. Gabriela Emanuel, NPR News.
5: A cruise ship is now heading to Spain's Canary Islands, departing the waters off Cape Verde after three people were evacuated. Two arrived at Amsterdam's airport Wednesday evening and were driven off in ambulances. Health officials in the U.S. say they are closely monitoring the situation with Americans on board the ship. This is NPR News.
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some Charlie Parker to open up this hour of All Night Jazz, KPR Jazz, here on Kansas Public Radio. Greetings, I'm Tom Parkinson. Thank you for stopping by. We started out with KC Blues from Charlie Parker, Kansas City's most famous alto saxophonist, without a doubt. On that one, from 1951, we heard Miles Davis on trumpet with Walter Bishop at the piano, Teddy Kotick and Max Roach on bass and drums. Let's listen to another one written by Charlie Parker. We're going to listen to it done by Grant Green. This is from a little bit later, 1962, although for some reason this session was not released until many years later, 1985. We'll hear Ike Quebec on tenor saxophone. Sonny Clark is at the piano with Sam Jones and Lewis Hayes on bass and drums. Here's guitarist Grant Green with Charlie Parker's Cool Blues.

And there's alto saxophonist Phil Woods, the Phil Woods Quartet. That's a live recording back in 1979. We heard Charlie Parker's Bloom Didio, Phil Woods with Steve Gilmore on bass, Mike Melito is on piano, and the drummer was Bill Goodwin. Before that, Grant Green with Bird's composition, Cool Blues, Ike Quebec on tenor saxophone there. It's All Night Jazz here on Kansas Public Radio. I'm Tom Parkinson. Good to have you along. I hope you can stay with us. Coming up a little bit later this hour, we're going to enjoy some of the music of Billie Holiday, done both by Billie Holiday and some other folks playing Lady Day's music. That's ahead. Let's move on to something now that was released in spring of 2025. This is from Jordan Van Hemert from his album Survival of the Fittest. Jordan Van Hemert is a saxophonist. He has Terrell Stafford on trumpet with Michael Deese on trombone. Helen Sung, the pianist, Rodney Whitaker on bass, and behind the drums we find Lewis Nash. From Survival of the Fittest, here's one of Jordan Van Hemert's compositions, Here and Now.

a couple of selections from albums released in spring of 2025. That one from pianist Charles Chen, with Randy Brecker on trumpets, the saxophones from Bob Shepard and Lawrence Feldman, Mike Richmond on bass, and the drummer was Adam Nussbaum. From Charles Chen's album Building Characters, one of his compositions, Straw Hat. And just prior to that, Jordan Van Hemmert, the saxophonist, from his album Survival of the Fittest, we heard Here and Now. This is Kansas Public Radio's KPR's Jazz All Night. Some music of Billie Holiday next. We will hear some Billie Holiday from back in 1940 coming up in just a couple of minutes. We're going to start this segment, though, with something from vocalist Jose James from his album Yesterday I Had the Blues, the music of Billie Holiday. He has Jason Moran on the piano with John Patitucci on bass, and Eric Harland is the drummer. Here's vocalist Jose James with one associated with Billie Holiday, Fine and Mellow.

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0: There's two pieces from Billie Holiday, I'll Be Seeing You with the Eddie Haywood Orchestra from 1947, and I'm All For You from 1940, Roy Eldridge leading that band. It's All Night Jazz here on Kansas Public Radio from the University of Kansas. We are KANU and KANU HD1, Lawrence 91.5, KANH and KANH HD1, Emporia 89.7, KANV and KANV HD1, Olsburg, Junction City 91.3, KANQ Chanute 90.3. 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
2: I'm Maria Lopez. Now here's your weather forecast for the KPR listening area. It's 48 and fair. Wind is from the north. Tonight, partly cloudy with a low in the upper 30s. Wind will be from the southwest at 5 to 10 miles per hour. Then tomorrow, clear with a high in the mid-70s. Wind will be from the southwest at 10 to 15 miles per hour. Tomorrow night, partly cloudy with a low in the low 50s. It's 48 and fair. That's KPR weather.
3: Live from NPR News, I'm Giles Snyder. Rough weather in Mississippi. Governor Tate Reeves says there have been multiple reported tornadoes throughout central and western Mississippi. Local media reporting downed trees and people trapped. An official with the State Emergency Management Agency says there are reports of hundreds of structures damaged. President Trump is seeking to pressure Iran into reaching a deal to end the war, warning that the U.S. will start bombing again if Iran does not agree. But speaking to reporters at the White House Wednesday, Trump said a deal is very possible.
4: They want to make a deal. We've had very good talks over the last 24 hours, and it's very possible that we'll make a deal.
3: A ceasefire officially remains in effect, but the U.S. military said it disabled an Iranian flag tanker in the Gulf of Oman Wednesday, saying it was trying to breach the U.S. blockade of Iranian ports. Another public survey finds many Americans disapprove of the religious rhetoric used by the Trump administration. NPR's Jason DeRose reports a survey also finds support for Pope Leo, who has pushed back against the war with Iran.
5: The Washington Post ABC News Ipsos poll found that 87% of U.S. adults view Donald Trump posting a picture of himself as Jesus negatively. Disapproval was even higher among white evangelicals, an important political base for the president. The poll also found that two-thirds of Americans have a positive reaction to Pope Leo, urging people to contact their elected representatives in support of peace. The survey shows nearly 7 in 10 people view negatively Defense Secretary Pete Hegseth praying to God for, quote, overwhelming violence of action against those who deserve no mercy. The poll included more than 2,500 people and was conducted in late April. Jason DeRose, NPR News.
3: Now to Tennessee, where Republicans unveiled new congressional maps Wednesday in an effort to eliminate the state's last Democratic-held congressional seat. From member station WPLN, Brianna Bacchial reports.
6: The proposal would split Memphis and Shelby County into three districts. If passed, Tennessee's nine congressional districts would all be represented by Republicans in a state where roughly a third of voters support Democrats. Tennessee's ninth congressional district, which has historically represented Memphis in the U.S. House, would stretch from the bottom of the city to the edge of Nashville, a distance spanning nearly 300 miles. The new maps come on the heels of Indiana's primaries, where several Republicans who opposed President Trump's redistricting plan for the state lost to Trump-backed challengers. The president has urged Tennessee and other GOP-led states to redraw their maps as part of his mid-decade redistricting push. For NPR News, I'm Mariana Bacayao in Nashville.
3: Republicans are also considering changes to congressional maps in Alabama, Louisiana, and South Carolina, following the U.S. Supreme Court's ruling weakening the landmark Voting Rights Act. This is NPR News. Former New York City Mayor Rudy Giuliani is out of intensive care but remains hospitalized near Palm Beach, Florida. Giuliani's spokesman says he is now breathing on his own after being taken to the hospital with pneumonia and placed on a ventilator. The spokesman says he is being monitored as a precautionary measure. Giuliani is 81 years old. Georgia public high school students will soon no longer be allowed to use cell phones during the school day. Around two-thirds of states have limited phone usage in school, as Maymay Shu reports from member station WABE.
7: Georgia Governor Brian Kemp says lawmakers decided to extend the state's existing ban on cell phones in K-8 schools after seeing a positive impact.
8: The improved outcomes following last year's bill have been incredible. And this common sense step will help both students and faculty learn in safer, distraction-free environments.
7: The ban would start in the 2027-28 school year. Despite widespread cell phone bans in the country, a recent study by the National Bureau of Economic Research found that locking students' phones in pouches has a close to zero effect on standardized test scores. The study also found small or close to zero effects on attendance, classroom retention, and online bullying. For NPR News, I'm Maymay Shu in Atlanta.
3: There will be no chance of a triple crown this year. Trainer Sherry DeVoe says Kentucky Derby winner Golden Tempo will not run the Preakness in Maryland on May 16th to give the thoroughbred more time to recover ahead of the Belmont Stakes in upstate New York. This is NPR News.
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0: This is Kansas Public Radio. It's All Night Jazz. I'm Tom Parkinson. Jazz All Night here on KPR. Thank you for tuning in. Let's start this segment with something from 2024 from the vocalist Samara Joy from her album Portrait. Here's her take on the standard You Stepped Out of a Dream. Vocalist Samara Joy.

The Bill Charlap Trio. Bill on piano, accompanied by the Washingtons, Peter on bass, and Kenny on drums there. From his Blue Note disc, Street of Dreams, we heard Out of Nowhere. And before that, a recent release from vocalist Samara Joy from her album Portrait. We heard You Stepped Out of the Dream, Samara Joy. You're listening to All Night Jazz here on Kansas Public Radio. I'm Tom Parkinson. Let's go to another recent release now from trumpeter Dwight Clemons, Center of Gravity, recorded live at Smalls. And here's Fats Waller's Honeysuckle Rose.

There's flutist Jane Bunnett with Rahsaan Roland Kirk's Serenade to a Cuckoo, with Larry Kramer on the trumpet, Hilario Duran on the piano, with Carlos Del Puerto on the bass, percussionist Pancho Quinto, and others in that band, Jane Bunnett. And before that, we heard from trumpeter Dwayne Clemens. He has Amanda Sedgwick on alto saxophone on this record, with Aaron Johnson on tenor, and in the rhythm section, Jinju Yu piano, the bassist is Paul Gill, and Taro Okamoto on drums. We heard Fats Waller's Honeysuckle Rose from Dwayne Clemens' 2024 album, Center of Gravity. Well, we just listened to something from Roland Kirk. Let's have at least one more Roland Kirk tune. This one is from drummer Matt Wilson. He leads the group with Larry Goldings on piano. Dennis Irwin is the bassist, and Terrell Stafford featured on trumpet here. From there, we'll go to one from Rahsaan himself. First, though, here's Matt Wilson from his album Arts and Crafts with Rahsaan Roland Kirk's Stompin' Grounds.

0: Thank you. At this time, we'd like to play a composition called One Ton. It's not going to get any lighter. One Ton.
1: One, two, one, bam.

Recorded at the Newport Jazz Festival in 1968. Rahsaan Roland Kirk with One Ton. Recorded on his album Volunteered Slavery. Before that, a group led by the drummer Matt Wilson from his album Arts and Crafts. Roland Kirk's Stompin' Grounds. Here on Kansas Public Radio's All Night Jazz. I'm Tom Parkinson. Good to have you along. Next in the queue, we have something released in 2025 from the guitarist Pascal Grasso from his album Fervency. It's a trio with bassist Ari Roland and drummer Keith Baila. We're going to listen to a Bud Powell composition, Sub City, guitarist Pascal Grasso, here on Kansas Public Radio.

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There's trombonist Nanami Haruta from her album The Vibe. We heard a Curtis Fuller composition, Algonquin, with Michael Deese on baritone saxophone, Xavier Davis on piano, Rodney Whitaker as the bassist, and Ulysses Owens Jr. on drums. And before that, from guitarist Pasquale Grasso, another one released in 2025, we heard Bud Powell's Sub City. Here on Kansas Public Radio. Let's have something next from the tenor saxophonist Nicole Glover from her 2020 album Strange Lands. This is a trio with Nicole Glover, the saxophonist. Daniel Duke is on bass and Nick Cacioppo on drums. This is one written by the drummer, Nick Cacioppo, and he's featured on this one as well. They call it The Switch. Nicole Glover.

0: saxophonist Nicole Glover with Daniel Duke on bass and Nick Cacioppo on drums. That one entitled The Switch. Here on Kansas Public Radio, it's All Night Jazz. I'm Tom Parkinson. 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
1: Hi, I'm Mary Louise Kelly. 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We hold the powerful to account, and we hold ourselves to a set of core principles: integrity, independence, accuracy, transparency, and respect for the public we serve. 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
2: Here's a look at the KPR weather forecast. It's 50 and fair. Wind is light and variable from the south-southwest. Today, clear with a high in the mid-70s. Wind will be from the southwest at 10 to 15 miles per hour. Tonight, partly cloudy with a low in the low 50s. Then tomorrow, partly cloudy with a high in the mid-70s. Tomorrow night, clear with a low in the upper 40s. It's 50 and fair. From KPR's 24-hour weather center, I'm Maria Lopez.
3: Live from NPR News, I'm Giles Snyder. Mississippi Governor Tate Reeves is asking for prayers following a string of strong storms. On social media, Reeves said multiple reported tornadoes hit Wednesday night throughout central and western Mississippi. Hundreds of structures reported damage, local media reporting downed trees and people trapped. House Oversight Committee Chairman James Comer of Kentucky spoke to reporters after his panel heard from Commerce Secretary Howard Lutnick as part of the panel's Jeffrey Epstein investigation.
4: The only thing that I'd seen that Lutnick did wrong wasn't 100% truthful on the brief visit to the island with his family. He corrected that in his opening statement. And we'll see. We'll continue our investigation. And if we find that there were any misstatements by Lutnick, it's a felony to lie to Congress, and he'll be held accountable.
3: Comer said Lutnick was largely forthcoming in describing his interactions with Epstein. Democrats accused Lutnick of evading their questions. Separately, a federal judge in New York has unsealed a suicide note purportedly written by Epstein after the New York Times reported on it last week. Alabama's legislature poised to adopt congressional districts that favor Republicans after last week's landmark Supreme Court ruling that removed race as a consideration for drawing district lines. NPR's Debbie Elliott reports that civil rights activists are fighting back.
5: Protesters have descended on the Alabama State House in Montgomery as lawmakers meet in a special session designed to change the state's political power structure.
6: We shall not be moved.
5: Activists refused to move from a state house hallway Wednesday. In a party line vote, the Alabama House approved a plan to use maps drawn in 2023 that were struck down by federal courts for discriminating against black voters. Afterwards, the GOP caucus issued a statement saying they're doing their part to ensure Congress stays red. Debbie Elliott, NPR News, Montgomery.
3: The Musk versus Altman trial in Oakland, California took a personal turn Wednesday as the mother of four of Elon Musk's children took the witness stand. From member station KQED, Rachel Myro reports.
7: Siobhan Zillis served as Musk's eyes and ears on OpenAI's board and as a go-between after Musk left. But she contradicted his testimony, revealing he kept the extent of his pursuit of AI at Tesla secret as he poached top talent from OpenAI. Later testimony shed unflattering light on Sam Altman, too. A former board member explained Altman's five-day ouster in 2023 stemmed from concerns that he wasn't being straight with the board about which AI products had cleared safety review. Altman has yet to testify. That's set for next week.
3: You're listening to NPR News. A cruise ship with a hantavirus outbreak is heading to Spain's Canary Islands. departing the waters off Cape Verde after three people were evacuated. Two arrived at Amsterdam's airport Wednesday evening and were driven off in ambulances. The UN's health agency says eight cases have been recorded, with five confirmed by lab tests. Three people have died. Ted Turner is being remembered as an outspoken television pioneer. He transformed an Atlanta television station into the first superstation and founded CNN, the first 24-hour all-news cable network. His company, Turner Enterprises, says he died Wednesday. He was 87. A new study finds taking an extra 1,000 steps per day is linked to a significant decrease in the risk of complications after surgery. NPR's Allison Aubrey reports on the study that shows tracking steps is one way to monitor recovery.
8: Getting steps in after surgery can help preserve lung function, lower the risk of blood clots, and support overall recovery. In this new study that includes health data from nearly 2,000 patients, every 1,000 steps that a patient took was equivalent to about an 18% reduction in their chance of having a complication. Dr. Julie Silver of Wake Forest University School of Medicine says this shows how strong the connection between movement and recovery can be.
9: Getting people up and moving right away is so good for them. And this is an actionable thing that can empower patients.
8: The study is published in the Journal of the American College of Surgeons.
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sisters saxophonist Tia Fuller, pianist Shamie Fuller-Royston, doing a Sam Rivers tune, Beatrice, here on Kansas Public Radio's Jazz in the Night. It's from their new album together, Dynasty, and they call themselves Fuller Sound. We'll hear another from these sisters later this hour. It's Wednesday night, the 9 o'clock hour. We've got a new release spotlight hour for you with an all-too-rare but really fine leader date from bassist Nat Reese and a just-released solo piano concert, the last of Chick's solo piano concerts before his health went downhill. It's a farewell performance, and it is really good. I'm Bob McWilliams. Speaking of really good, singer Kurt Elling and the WDR Big Band, In the Brass Palace, is their new album. It's our KPR Jazz feature album this week. From that one, there was a big pop hit for Joe Jackson back in the glory years of MTV. It's called Steppin' Out.

Kurt Elling singing the big hit back in the day for Joe Jackson called Steppin' Out. The new album is In the Brass Palace. It's Kurt Elling and the WDR Big Band, our featured jazz album this week. We're hearing from it every night on Jazz in the Night here on Kansas Public Radio. And here in this new release Spotlight Hour, we'll have another track from this a little later in the hour. We'll be getting to the newly released solo piano concert by Chick Corea. He recorded before his health took a downward turn. It's a wonderful performance. We'll hear some from that. And up next, an all-too-rare, rare leader date for bassist Nat Reeves, who's been one of the great working musicians in the world of jazz on bass for quite some time. He's now got his own new album out called Now in Time. Support for Jazz in the Night on KPR comes from Watkins Museum of History, celebrating America's 250th anniversary with various museums and historic sites. Information about finding freedom, the promise of 1776 in Douglas County, Kansas, at watkinsmuseum.org. Bassist Nat Reeves and his band playing Jackie McLean's tune, Appointment in Ghana.

bassist Nat Reeves, a Jackie McLean tune, Appointment in Ghana, on the new album from Nat called Now in Time. Orrin Evans playing piano, Jeff Tane Watts on drums, plus trumpeter Eddie Henderson, trombonist Steve Davis, and tenor saxophonist Eric Alexander. We'll hear another from this one later this hour here on Kansas Public Radio's Jazz in the Night. I'm Bob McWilliams, so thrilled that you stopped by to do a little jazz hang with me this evening. We'll really try to make it worth your while. 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Well, what a pleasant surprise to get a newly released Chick Corea album, a glorious solo piano performance in October 2020. The album is called Forever Yours, a farewell performance. Not long after this, Chick's health declined, and he would pass in about 4 months after this concert, or these concerts. And this album is a really, really nice solo piano from the great Chick Corea. And a signature tune of Chick's that he wrote, Armando's Rumba, Chick Corea on KPR.

The applause in Clearwater, Florida, October 2020, for Chick Corea and his own piece, Armando's Rumba, the just-released album of performances from two concerts he did there. It's called Chick Corea Forever Yours, the farewell performances of Armando Chick Corea. And we'll hear him doing a monk tune from that new album, a little bit later this hour on Jazz in the Night. We're here, and we are Kansas Public Radio from the University of Kansas, 91.5 Lawrence, 91.3 Junction City, online at kansaspublicradio.org. Well, let's return to the sisters, saxophonist Tia Fuller, pianist Shami Fuller Royston. Dynasty, the new album, they bill themselves as Fuller Sound, and this is a lovely Horace Silver tune called Summer in Central Park.

0: It's been a delight being here with my daughters. A blessing once again, always a blessing.
1: They call themselves Fuller Sound, the siblings, sisters Tia Fuller, alto sax, or just saxophone, I should say. She plays some others on this one, and pianist Shamie Fuller Royston. And the album's called Dynasty. That was Horace Silver's Summer in Central Park. Here in our new release Spotlight Hour, we've got more tracks to play for me from bassist Nat Reese, from pianist Chick Corea, and up next from singer Kurt Elling with the WDR Big Band. 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Well, here's another from the album In the Brass Palace. That's the name of the album, Kurt Elling and the German WDR Big Band. And this is a piece of music written by Thad Jones with lyrics added by Kurt Elling. And it's all arranged by Bob Mitzer. It's called Desire here on KPR.

Kurt Elling and the WDR Big Band, our KPR feature jazz album this week, which is called In the Brass Palace, playing music from it every night this week on Jazz in the Night. We just heard Desire, the music by Thad Jones. Kurt Elling added lyrics to that, and the Big Band arrangement by Bob Mintzer here on KPR's Jazz in the Night. I'm Bob McWilliams, solo piano from a wonderful album just released by the family of the late pianist Chick Corea. And before that, a brand new one from bassist Nat Reeves, the album Now in Time. 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Well, here's bassist Nat Reeves. Now in Time is the new album from Nat. And we're going to be hearing the Kenny Garrett tune. I remember seeing Nat with Kenny Garrett in a club in Kansas City a long time ago. A Kenny Garrett tune called Sounds of the Flying Pygmies. And after that, we'll hear a little Chick Corea at the piano here on Jazz in the Night.

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0: the applause for Chick Corea playing Thelonious Monk's Trinkle Tinkle. It's a newly released album, Forever Use, a farewell performance. And this album is drawn from two solo piano concerts Chick did in Clearwater, Florida in November of 2020. Not long after this, his health rapidly declined and we lost him in February of 2021. And this is a really nice surprise to have this one appear. Chick Corea's solo piano album, Forever Yours. Before that, bassist Nat Reeves. And his new album is called Now and Time. And that's a tune that Kenny Garrett wrote, Sounds of the Flying Pygmies. Jeff Tane Watts plays drums. Orrin Evans at the piano with trumpeter Eddie Henderson, trombonist Steve Davis, tenor saxophonist Eric Alexander, and holding it all together, the leader of this state, bassist Nat Reeves on KPR's Jazz in the Night.
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2: 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I was there. 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
0: Morning Edition comes your way weekday mornings, 5 to 9 on KPR. 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Well, right after an NPR News update, we've got the exciting Terry Gibbs Big Band, led by the vibist Terry Gibbs, live in 1961 with Sweet Georgia Brown. We've got trombonist Wycliffe Gordon doing a song that goes way back to 1921, written in London then, about the Limehouse District, the Chinatown District of London. So this is one that's got some years on it, but it's always been a popular one with jazz artists. Wycliffe Gordon will play the Limehouse Blues. We've got the wonderful KC jazz singer Deborah Brown, who's doing two sets Friday night at the Blue Room in Kansas City. So we'll hear from her. We've got new music from vibraphonist and harmonica player Hendrik Merkens in a great Brazilian setting. New music guitarist Russ Spiegel and a powerhouse edition of Art Blakey and the Jazz Messengers, all in the next hour here on KPR. First, this news update from NPR.
3: Live from NPR News, I'm Giles Snyder. A rough night in Mississippi. Officials are assessing storm damage following a series of tornado warnings. Scott Simmons with the State Emergency Management Agency says there are reports of hundreds of structures damaged, including the agency's own Emergency Operations Center.
4: Tornadoes reported in Wilkinson and Adams, Forest County doing the preliminary assessments. We talked about as many as 815 structures between Franklin and Lincoln County suffering some damage right now.
3: Mississippi Governor Tate Reeves says multiple tornadoes have been reported in central and western Mississippi, with a major one reported in Franklin County, where damage is said to be widespread, with reports of people trapped inside damaged homes. U.S. and Iran still officially in a ceasefire, but the U.S. military said Wednesday that it fired on an Iranian oil tanker, saying in a social media post that a fighter jet disabled the tanker in the Gulf of Oman. The military says the vessel was trying to breach the U.S. blockade of Iranian ports. At the White House Wednesday, President Trump warned that the U.S. will start bombing again if Iran does not agree to a deal to end the war, but he also said a deal is very possible. A new Republican proposal to fund Homeland Security ICE agents for the rest of President Trump's term also includes $1 billion to secure a new ballroom at the White House. NPR's Eric McDaniel has more.
5: It's a nearly $75 billion three-year plan to fund the immigration enforcement teams inside of DHS. But there are some smaller pots of money in the proposal to fund other parts of the agency, including $1 billion for the Secret Service, targeted at security measures for Trump's White House ballroom, or as the White House staff calls it, the East Wing Modernization Project. The draft legislation says the money cannot be used for construction, which the administration says has been funded so far just through private donations. Long-shot proposals from Congress to use taxpayer money for the project haven't gained any traction. Eric McDaniel, NPR News, Washington.
3: Brazil President Luiz Inácio Lula da Silva is heading to the U.S. for a meeting with President Trump today. The visit announced at the last minute, but in the works for months, as Julia Carneiro reports.
6: The official visit in Washington comes with great expectation in Brazil due to the ups and downs in U.S.-Brazil relations in the past year. The hefty U.S. tariffs imposed on Brazilian exports last year were gradually dropped after talks between both countries reignited. But there are big differences between Trump and Lula on matters like the Iran war and the U.S. intervention in Venezuela, criticized by the leftist leader, making this a thorny meeting. The presidents are to discuss economic and security matters. According to Vice President Geraldo Alckmin, Brazil will propose an agreement to combat organized crime. The country has been resisting U.S. pressure to designate criminal factions as terrorist organizations. For NPR News, I'm Julia Carneiro in Rio.
3: And this is NPR News. CNN founder Ted Turner has died at age 87. He started the first U.S. superstation and owned sports teams, including the Atlanta Braves. Turner previously announced he had Lewy body dementia, a degenerative disease. NPR's David Folkenflik has more.
7: Ted Turner is perhaps best known for starting CNN.
8: He was a visionary, a trailblazer, a rabble-rouser, a do-gooder, and he thought there would be a market for it.
7: That's Eason Jordan, who rose to be CNN's chief news executive. The place operated on the cheap and on the fly.
8: Look, we were young and at times very shoddy, but we were the only game in town, and we did some extraordinary things.
7: CNN came into its own with coverage of the Challenger space shuttle explosion and the first Gulf War. In 1996, with the launch of rivals Fox News and MSNBC, Turner sold his holdings. He gave $1 billion to fund the United Nations and helped to inspire the giving pledge from philanthropic giants Warren Buffett and Bill Gates. David Folkenflik, NPR News.
3: A federal judge says the Justice Department does not have to return the 2020 election ballots from Georgia's Fulton County that were seized by the FBI from a warehouse near Atlanta. The judge issued the ruling Wednesday. Lawyers for Fulton County had argued for their return, saying the seizure was improper and unconstitutional. Fulton County is at the center of unfounded election fraud claims by President Trump. Japan's benchmark Nikkei leading the way in Thursday trading in Asia. The Nikkei up more than 5.5%, crossing the 62,000 mark for the first time. I'm Giles Snyder, NPR News.
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The Terry Gibbs Dream Band live at the Summit in Hollywood, California, January 1961, with Sweet Georgia Brown, a feature for the leader, Vibus Terry Gibbs, arranged by Manny Album. A lot of terrific musicians in this band, like trombonist Frank Rosolino, trumpeter Connie Candoli, the terrific saxophonist Bill Perkins, and more. The album Terry Gibbs Dream Band, Volume 4, Main Stem, here on KPR's Jazz in the Night. We're going to hear the great Kansas City singer Deborah Brown a little bit later this hour. New music in the Brazilian vein from Hendrik Merkens, and also the new one from guitarist Russ Spiegel, all in this 10 o'clock hour of Jazz in the Night. Right now, trombonist Wycliffe Gordon, an album called Dig This, 2002 for Crisscross Jazz, with Seamus Blake as the saxophonist, guitarist Peter Bernstein, Sam Yaw playing the Hammond B3 organ, and Bill Stewart on drums. And this is a really old number, Limehouse Blues, trombonist Wycliffe Gordon on KPR.

Trombonist Wycliffe Gordon, his version of a song written in London in 1921, meant to evoke the Chinese district in London, the Limehouse District, the Limehouse Blues, which became a hugely popular song and very popular among jazz musicians, especially Django Reinhardt. Here it's on the album Dig This from 2002. Sam Yaw playing Hammond B3 organ, Bill Stewart drums, guitarist Peter Bernstein, saxophonist Seamus Blake, the leader, trombonist Wycliffe Gordon. And later this hour, we'll hear a new album by young trombonist Audrey Ochoa. And we've got the wonderful KC singer Deborah Brown up next. 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Deborah Brown doing two shows, The Blue Room in Kansas City, this Friday night at 8:30 and 10. Let's hear her on a song called Arrival.

Deborah Brown singing a song, originally an instrumental by pianist Orland Parlin, called Arrival. That's on Deborah's album All Too Soon. And the great KC Singers doing, in fact, a couple of shows Friday night in Kansas City, two shows at the Blue Room in the 18th and Vine Historic Jazz District. Those were at 8:30 and at 10. Deborah Brown. 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We've got two new albums in this set. The second, we'll hear from guitarist Russ Spiegel and a tune of his called Timepiece. The first, it's harmonica and vibes player Hendrik Merkens, one he wrote in a Brazilian vein. In fact, the title track to his new album, it's called Samba Tanto, here on KPR.

We're from two new albums that set. We just heard guitarist Russ Spiegel, the tune of his called Time Piece, and it's from the album called Time Pieces. Russ Spiegel with Tao Cohen piano, Vince DuPont bass, and Brandon Lee Lewis on drums. Before that, Hendrik Merkens and his title track to his new album, Samba Tanto, in a Brazilian vein, as you could hear. The trombone solo was there, by the way, Justice Here, with Hard Bop from Art Blakey and the Jazz Messengers up next. New music from trombonist and singer Audrey Ochoa is on the way as well. We're here, and we are Kansas Public Radio from the University of Kansas, 91.5 Lawrence, 89.7 Emporia, online at kansaspublicradio.org. 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You know, I'm not a real computer person. I never know if it's iOS or iOS, but you know what it is. Probably more than me. This is one of my favorite albums of Art Blakey, the Jazz Messengers. The album called Free For All. Freddie Hubbard, trumpet. Curtis Fuller, trombone. Wayne Shorter, tenor sax. Reggie Workman, bass. Cedar Walton, piano. Art Blakey on drums. Every one of the four tunes is great. This is the Wayne Shorter composition, Hammerhead.

Art Blakey and the Jazz Messengers. Woo! The Wayne Shorter tune, Hammerhead, the 1964 Blue Note album, Free For All, with Wayne Shorter tenor sax, Freddie Hubbard trumpet, Curtis Fuller trombone, Cedar Walton piano, Reggie Workman bass, Art Blakey drums. Been a lot of great versions of the Jazz Messengers. This is certainly one of the very finest. And what a great album, Free For All. Well, saxophonist Sam Dillon doing a Chick Corea tune in a bit. New music from trombonist and sometimes singer, too, Audrey Ochoa. And that is next, right here on Kansas Public Radio. I'm Bob McWilliams, your host for Jazz in the Night. 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
1: 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I first heard Sam Dillon playing at Smalls in New York City. I can't think whose band he was with, but it was probably 12 to 15 years ago, and he was pretty new to the scene. He is a terrific player. We're going to hear from his 2019 album, Force Field, and a piece written by Chick Corea called Straight Up and Down.

0: saxophonist Sam Dillon on the Pothatone label in 2019. Chick Corea's tune, Straight Up and Down, a group of really fine musicians, many pretty young. Max Darchet was the trumpeter there, Andrew Gould on alto sax, Theo Hill, the pianist, with David Wong on bass and Ann Moore Marshall on drums, Sam Dillon, and his album Force Field for you here on Jazz in the Night on Kansas Public Radio.
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0: 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Sky is expected to clear overnight tonight in northeast Kansas. Temperatures down to 40. Then a gorgeous day tomorrow. Sunny, a little breezy. Tomorrow's high in the low 70s. A slight chance of rain Friday. Otherwise, a mostly cloudy Friday, and Friday's high in the mid-70s. Tom Parkinson brings you the jazz on KPR right after this news.
5: Live from NPR News, I'm Giles Snyder. Rough weather in Mississippi. Governor Tate Reeves says there have been multiple reported tornadoes throughout central and western Mississippi. Local media reporting downed trees and people trapped. An official with the State Emergency Management Agency says there are reports of hundreds of structures damaged. President Trump is seeking to pressure Iran into reaching a deal to end the war, warning that the U.S. will start bombing again if Iran does not agree. Speaking to reporters at the White House Wednesday, Trump said a deal is very possible.
6: They want to make a deal. We've had very good talks over the last 24 hours, and it's very possible that we'll make a deal.
5: A ceasefire officially remains in effect, but the U.S. military said it disabled an Iranian-flagged tanker in the Gulf of Oman Wednesday, saying it was trying to breach the U.S. blockade of Iranian ports. Economists warn the financial fallout from the Iran war is spreading beyond the gas pump as disruptions to shipping, freight, and oil markets drive up the cost of household products. Experts say those costs could keep rising even if tensions ease soon. NPR's Windsor Johnston reports.
7: Prices are going up because many everyday household products rely on plastics and petrochemicals. Jason Miller is a supply chain professor at Michigan State University.
8: What we've seen as an example is plastic prices are going up. That's going to mean the plastic that is used to wrap it, your food, will be more expensive. That means that the paperboard that snacks are coming in is going to be more expensive.
7: Miller says products like paint, soap, and WD-40 could also cost more in the months ahead. And he warns those price increases may not ease anytime soon. Ships have already avoided the Strait of Hormuz for nearly 10 weeks, creating supply chain backlogs that could take months or longer to untangle. Windsor Johnston, NPR News, Washington.
5: The Trump administration tried to freeze or rescind billions of dollars in 2025 that were destined for science agencies. Researchers and scientists who lost funding for the National Institutes of Health say they're still struggling, even though some of the money has been restored. NPR's Kater Brittle reports.
3: Standing in his empty laboratory at Harvard, Sean Eddy explains, before his grant from the NIH was cut from the National Institutes of Health, he was looking for the origin of life.
9: My sort of dream is that by comparing modern genome sequences, we can reconstruct computationally evolution back as far as possible, at least to the last common ancestor of life.
3: Eddy lost funding last year and, like many in his position, says the NIH has not been transparent about where things stand with his grant. He had to cut most of his staff. Eddy says he plans to continue looking for the origin of life on his own. Katie Riddle, NPR News.
5: And you're listening to NPR News. Attorneys for the Southern Poverty Law Center are preparing to appear in federal court in Alabama. Today's hearing is the first since the SPLC was accused by the Trump administration of defrauding donors. An indictment obtained by the Justice Department a little more than 2 weeks ago accuses the SPLC of failing to disclose that donor funding would be used to pay informants inside extremist groups. The SPLC denies wrongdoing. The governor of Oklahoma has signed a bill into law, joining a growing majority of states that have already passed restrictions on cell phones in public schools. Oklahoma's ban is now permanent, as NPR's Caden Mills reports.
10: The new law will go into effect on July 1st, requiring school districts to adopt their own policies prohibiting the use of cell phones during the school day. Like several other states, Oklahoma piloted a temporary one-year ban for the recent school year. That ban is now permanent.
11: During lunch, we have to sit and talk to each other. We can't just whip our phone out and just be antisocial and on our phone all the time.
10: High school senior Ethan Atkerson thinks banning cell phones has been a good thing.
11: It feels like more of a community, you know, like everyone knows everyone and all that sort of stuff.
10: Overall, he says he's grateful for the ban. Caden Mills, NPR News, Warner, Oklahoma.
5: Former New York City Mayor Rudy Giuliani out of intensive care but remains hospitalized near Palm Beach, Florida. Giuliani's spokesman says he's now breathing on his own after being taken to the hospital with pneumonia and placed on a ventilator. The spokesman says he's being monitored as a precautionary measure. Giuliani is 81 years old. This is NPR News.
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some Charlie Parker to open up this hour of All Night Jazz, KPR Jazz, here on Kansas Public Radio. Greetings, I'm Tom Parkinson. Thank you for stopping by. We started out with KC Blues from Charlie Parker, Kansas City's most famous alto saxophonist, without a doubt. On that one, from 1951, we heard Miles Davis on trumpet with Walter Bishop at the piano, Teddy Kotick and Max Roach on bass and drums. Let's listen to another one written by Charlie Parker. We're going to listen to it done by Grant Green. This is from a little bit later, 1962, although for some reason this session was not released until many years later, 1985. We'll hear Ike Quebec on tenor saxophone. Sonny Clark is at the piano with Sam Jones and Lewis Hayes on bass and drums. Here's guitarist Grant Green with Charlie Parker's Cool Blues.

And there's alto saxophonist Phil Woods, the Phil Woods Quartet. That's a live recording back in 1979. We heard Charlie Parker's Bloom Didio, Phil Woods with Steve Gilmore on bass, Mike Melito is on piano, and the drummer was Bill Goodwin. Before that, Grant Green with Bird's composition, Cool Blues, Ike Quebec on tenor saxophone there. It's All Night Jazz here on Kansas Public Radio. I'm Tom Parkinson. Good to have you along. I hope you can stay with us. Coming up a little bit later this hour, we're going to enjoy some of the music of Billie Holiday, done both by Billie Holiday and some other folks playing Lady Day's music. That's ahead. Let's move on to something now that was released in spring of 2025. This is from Jordan Van Hemert from his album Survival of the Fittest. Jordan Van Hemert is a saxophonist. He has Terrell Stafford on trumpet with Michael Deese on trombone. Helen Sung, the pianist, Rodney Whitaker on bass, and behind the drums we find Lewis Nash. From Survival of the Fittest, here's one of Jordan Van Hemert's compositions, Here and Now.

a couple of selections from albums released in spring of 2025. That one from pianist Charles Chen, with Randy Brecker on trumpet, the saxophones from Bob Shepard and Lawrence Feldman, Mike Richmond on bass, and the drummer was Adam Nussbaum. From Charles Chen's album Building Characters, one of his compositions, Straw Hat. And just prior to that, Jordan Van Hemmert, the saxophonist, from his album Survival of the Fittest, we heard Here and Now. This is Kansas Public Radio's KPR's Jazz All Night. Some music of Billie Holiday next. We will hear some Billie Holiday from back in 1940 coming up in just a couple of minutes. We're going to start this segment, though, with something from vocalist Jose James from his album Yesterday I Had the Blues, the music of Billie Holiday. He has Jason Moran on the piano with John Patitucci on bass, and Eric Harland is the drummer. Here's vocalist Jose James with one associated with Billie Holiday, Fine and Mellow.

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0: There's two pieces from Billie Holiday, I'll Be Seeing You with the Eddie Haywood Orchestra from 1947, and I'm All For You from 1940, Roy Eldridge leading that band. It's All Night Jazz here on Kansas Public Radio from the University of Kansas. We are KANU and KANU HD1, Lawrence 91.5, KANH and KANH HD1, Emporia 89.7, KANV and KANV HD1, Olsburg, Junction City 91.3, KANQ Chanute 90.3. 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
3: 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He's also president of the North Dakota Soybean Growers Association.
1: An exhibit at a museum in Nuuk, Greenland's capital. Our co-host Juana Summers takes us there. 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
4: Here's a look at the KPR weather forecast. It's 43 and fair. Wind is from the north. Today, clear with a high in the mid-70s. Wind will be from the southwest at 10 to 15 miles per hour. Tonight, partly cloudy with a low in the low 50s. Wind will be from the south at 5 to 10 miles per hour. Then tomorrow, partly cloudy with a high in the mid-70s. Tomorrow night, clear with a low in the upper 40s. It's 43 and fair. That's KPR weather.
5: Live from NPR News in Washington, I'm Dave Mattingly. Iran says it continues to review the latest U.S. proposal for ending the war. The president is threatening to resume the attacks if Tehran doesn't agree to a deal amid the ongoing ceasefire and U.S. naval blockade of Iranian ports. Here's President Trump speaking yesterday at the White House.
6: We're dealing with people that want to make a deal very much, and we'll see whether or not they can make a deal that's satisfactory to us.
5: U.S. Central Command says an American fighter jet fired on an oil tanker in the Gulf of Oman yesterday as it tried to breach the blockade and transit the Strait of Hormuz. Iran has pledged to provide safe passage to commercial ships seeking to move through the narrow waterway. A federal judge in Georgia says the Justice Department can hold on to the 2020 election ballots and records seized by the FBI that happened during a January raid at a warehouse in Fulton County. Raul Bali with member station WABE in Atlanta says President Trump has long made unfounded claims about voting fraud in the election.
7: Lawyers for Fulton County had argued the ballots and records should be returned because they were taken improperly and unconstitutionally. While the judge said the federal seizure was, quote, certainly not perfect, he ruled the lawyers for the county had not proven the county's rights were callously disregarded. Fulton County Commission Chair Rob Pitt says he's not surprised by the ruling.
8: The decision is going against us. I will say and continue to say that we have a target on our back. The president and his allies are coming for Georgia and Fulton County in particular.
7: Separately, the federal government is seeking the names and personal information of thousands of 2020 Fulton County election workers and volunteers. For NPR News, I'm Raul Bally in Atlanta.
5: There's new research on cell phone bans in schools across the U.S. and their effectiveness. More than two-thirds of states have implemented some type of restrictions. NPR's Sequoia Carrillo reports on the latest findings from the National Bureau of Economic Research.
9: Are cell phone bans in schools doing what they set out to do? Yes and no. This week's study found that states with restrictions saw dramatically reduced cell phone activity in schools. Teachers reported that the number of students using cell phones in class dropped on average from 61% to just 13%. On the other hand, the research found that the bans had a, quote, close to zero effect on test scores. But Thomas Dee, a professor of economics at Stanford and a co-author on this study, characterized this research as the first draft of a new approach to schooling. Even though these bans are very popular with teachers and across party lines, this is new territory. Sequoia Carrillo, NPR News.
5: Widespread damage is being reported in areas of Mississippi from strong storms and tornadoes that moved through last night. This is NPR News. The man accused of firebombing a group of demonstrators in Boulder, Colorado last year is due in court today. Mohammed Soleiman is expected to plead guilty to charges that include murder. The attack in the city's downtown against people supporting Israeli hostages being held by Hamas in Gaza left one person dead and a dozen others injured. Soleiman faces up to life in prison without the possibility of parole. The billionaire founder of CNN, Ted Turner, is being remembered as a committed philanthropist and media trailblazer who changed how much of the world consumes news. Turner died yesterday at the age of 87, as Molly Samuel with member station WABE reports.
10: Turner was a cable TV pioneer, founding TBS, CNN, Headline News, TNT, the Cartoon Network, and Turner Classic Movies. He gave $1 billion to the United Nations, creating the UN Foundation, and he was a co-founder of the Nuclear Threat Initiative, which seeks to rid the world of nuclear weapons. As one of the largest landowners in the country, Turner protected millions of acres of land on his ranches, while also bringing bison burgers to diners at his chain of Ted's Montana Grills. In 2018, Turner shared he had Lewy body dementia, a progressive brain disorder. He is survived by 5 children. For NPR News, I'm Molly Samuel in Atlanta.
5: Officials in Nepal say a large, unstable block of ice is slowing hundreds of climbers and their guides seeking to scale Mount Everest. The massive ice chunk hangs over a main trail to the peak. I'm Dave Mattingly in Washington.
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0: This is Kansas Public Radio. It's All Night Jazz. I'm Tom Parkinson. Jazz All Night here on KPR. Thank you for tuning in. Let's start this segment with something from 2024 from the vocalist Samara Joy from her album Portrait. Here's her take on the standard You Stepped Out of a Dream. Vocalist Samara Joy.

The Bill Charlotte Trio, Bill on piano, accompanied by the Washingtons, Peter on bass and Kenny on drums there. From his Blue Note disc, Street of Dreams, we heard Out of Nowhere. And before that, a recent release from vocalist Samara Joy from her album Portrait, we heard You Stepped Out of the Dream, Samara Joy. You're listening to All Night Jazz here on Kansas Public Radio. I'm Tom Parkinson. Let's go to another recent release now from trumpeter Dwight Clemons, Center of Gravity, recorded live at Smalls. And here's Fats Waller's Honeysuckle Rose.

There's flutist Jane Bunnett with Rahsaan Roland Kirk's Serenade to a Cuckoo, with Larry Kramer on the trumpet, Hilario Duran on the piano, with Carlos Del Puerto on the bass, percussionist Pancho Quinto, and others in that band, Jane Bunnett. And before that, we heard from trumpeter Dwayne Clemens. He has Amanda Sedgwick on alto saxophone on this record, with Aaron Johnson on tenor, and in the rhythm section, Jinju Yu piano, the bassist is Paul Gill, and Taro Okamoto on drums. We heard Fats Waller's Honeysuckle Rose from Dwayne Clemens' 2024 album, Center of Gravity. Well, we just listened to something from Roland Kirk. Let's have at least one more Roland Kirk tune. This one is from drummer Matt Wilson. He leads the group with Larry Goldings on piano. Dennis Irwin is the bassist, and Terrell Stafford featured on trumpet here. From there, we'll go to one from Rahsaan himself. First, though, here's Matt Wilson from his album Arts and Crafts with Rahsaan Roland Kirk's Stompin' Grounds.

Thank you. At this time, we'd like to play a composition called One Ton. And it's not going to get any lighter. One Ton. One, two, one, bam.

Recorded at the Newport Jazz Festival in 1968. Rahsaan Roland Kirk with One Ton. Recorded on his album Volunteered Slavery. Before that, a group led by the drummer Matt Wilson from his album Arts and Crafts. Roland Kirk's Stompin' Grounds. Here on Kansas Public Radio's All Night Jazz. I'm Tom Parkinson. Good to have you along. Next in the queue, we have something released in 2025 from the guitarist Pascal Grasso from his album Fervency. It's a trio with bassist Ari Roland and drummer Keith Baila. We're going to listen to a Bud Powell composition, Sub City, guitarist Pascal Grasso, here on Kansas Public Radio.

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There's trombonist Nanami Haruta from her album The Vibe. We heard a Curtis Fuller composition. Algonquin with Michael Deese on baritone saxophone, Xavier Davis on piano, Rodney Whitaker is the bassist, and Ulysses Owens Jr. on drums. And before that, from guitarist Pasquale Grasso, another one released in 2025, we heard Bud Powell's Sub City here on Kansas Public Radio. Let's have something next from the tenor saxophonist Nicole Glover from her 2020 album Strange Lands. This is a trio with Nicole Glover, the saxophonist, Daniel Duke is on bass, and Nick Cacioppo on drums. This is one written by the drummer, Nick Cacioppo, and he's featured on this one as well. They call it The Switch. Nicole Glover.

0: saxophonist Nicole Glover with Daniel Duke on bass and Nick Cacioppo on drums. That one entitled The Switch. Here on Kansas Public Radio, it's All Night Jazz. I'm Tom Parkinson. 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
1: Good morning. Secretary of State Marco Rubio meets with Pope Leo today. The assignment for the top U.S. diplomat? Smooth over relations with the Vatican while representing a president who keeps picking fights with it. It's Morning Edition from NPR News. Oil companies are benefiting from higher oil prices driven up by the war with Iran. I'm Leila Faldin.
2: And I'm Michelle Martin. Chevron's CEO says it could produce more oil, but the future is too risky to make that bet. Also, why did the FDA approve fruit flavor vapes? And Americans across the political spectrum agree Congress is too old. It is Thursday, May 7th. On this day in 1992, the 27th Amendment was ratified, creating a waiting period before Congress can give itself a raise. The amendment had a waiting period, too. It was proposed in 1789. News is next.
3: Live from NPR News in Washington, I'm Corva Coleman. Officials in Mississippi say more than 1,000 structures have been damaged overnight in a series of widespread tornadoes. Some people are trapped in the wreckage of their homes. Scott Simmons is with the Mississippi Emergency Management Agency. He says rescuers are trying to reach them.
4: That's the challenge right now. Of course, it's nighttime. There's debris on the roads, power lines down, and getting into those areas is tantamount right now for our emergency responders as we coordinate with those county emergency management agencies as they're dealing with their situations right now and getting as many boots on the ground as they can.
3: Forecasters have posted tornado watches for southern Alabama, southwestern Georgia, and the Florida Panhandle this morning. Alabama's legislature is poised to adopt congressional districts that favor Republicans. This is after last week's landmark U.S. Supreme Court ruling that removed race as a consideration for drawing district lines. NPR's Debbie Elliott reports civil rights activists are fighting back.
5: Protesters have descended on the Alabama State House in Montgomery as lawmakers meet in a special session designed to change the state's political power structure.
6: We shall not be moved.
5: Activists refused to move from a state house hallway Wednesday. In a party line vote, the Alabama House approved a plan to use maps drawn in 2023 that were struck down by federal courts for discriminating against black voters. Afterwards, the GOP caucus issued a statement saying they're doing their part to ensure Congress stays red. Debbie Elliott, NPR News, Montgomery.
3: Iran's foreign ministry says Iranian officials are examining the Trump administration's latest proposal to end the war. The details have not been made public. This comes after President Trump suddenly suspended an effort to get ships through the Strait of Hormuz. G7 trade ministers have met in Paris under the shadow of the Iran war. NPR's Eleanor Beardsley reports their unity is also being tested by threats from President Trump to raise tariffs on cars made in the European Union.
7: Trump claimed Brussels is not complying with a trade deal reached last year in Turnberry, Scotland, but analysts say he likely reacted because of the German chancellor's recent comments that Iran is humiliating the U.S. in the Strait of Hormuz. EU Trade Commissioner Mauro Sefcovic said both sides are trying to lower tensions.
8: What I think is very important for this moment is that we both clearly concluded that it's important to respect the deal from Turnberry.
7: The main topics for ministers, how to deal with China's industrial overcapacity, there are differences on how to reduce reliance on China, and securing critical mineral supplies so as not to be held hostage by certain countries. Eleanor Beardsley, NPR News, Paris.
3: You're listening to NPR. Commerce Secretary Howard Lutnick testified behind closed doors to a House panel yesterday. It's investigating his ties to late sex offender Jeffrey Epstein. The panel's Republican chair says Lutnick was forthcoming. Democrats say Lutnick evaded their questions and may have lied. Testimony continues in the federal civil trial that billionaire Elon Musk has filed against artificial intelligence company OpenAI and its boss, Sam Altman. Musk alleges the company betrayed its founding principles to serve humanity. Yesterday, the mother of four of Musk's children testified in the Oakland, California courtroom. From member station KQED, Rachel Miro reports.
6: Siobhan Zilla served as Musk's eyes and ears on OpenAI's board and as a go-between after Musk left. But she contradicted his testimony, revealing he kept the extent of his pursuit of AI at Tesla secret as he poached top talent from OpenAI. Later testimony shed unflattering light on Sam Altman, too. A former board member explained Altman's five-day ouster in 2023 stemmed from concerns that he wasn't being straight with the board about which AI products had cleared safety review. Altman has yet to testify. That's set for next week. For NPR News, I'm Rachel Miro.
3: Former New York City Republican Mayor Rudy Giuliani has been moved out of intensive care in a Florida hospital. A spokesman for Giuliani says he is recovering from pneumonia. He will stay in the Florida hospital for now. I'm Corva Coleman, NPR News.
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1: Good morning. Welcome to Morning Edition for Thursday, 7th day of May. I'm Matthew Algio in the KPR studios in Lawrence. So happy you are with us. Hope you can keep listening for a while this morning, no matter how gloomy the news might be. Weather forecast is not gloomy. Weather forecast is very, very, very, very, very, very, very, very nice. Sunny skies today. Highs this afternoon near 72 degrees. Touch breezy. Winds out of the southwest, 5 to 15, gusts up to 25. Nothing too unusual. Tonight, increasing clouds. Low around 51 degrees. Tomorrow, partly sunny with a high near 74. Weekend still looking good. Saturday, mostly sunny with a high near 83. Sunday, mostly sunny with a high near 70. At this very moment in Lawrence, Kansas, it is clear and 44 degrees at 5:07.
2: It's Morning Edition from NPR News. I'm Michelle Martin.
3: And I'm Leila Fadel. Good morning. U.S. Secretary of State Marco Rubio is meeting Pope Leo at the Vatican today. President Trump has been attacking the first American pope for weeks. Among other complaints, Trump accused Leo of endangering Catholics and repeated his false claim that the pope supports Iran having nuclear weapons. The pope rejected that and said the church opposes all nuclear arms.
2: Reporter Megan Williams is with us now from Rome. Megan, good morning.
4: Good morning.
2: So how did relations between the White House and Pope Leo get to this point?
4: Yeah, it's been an unusually public rupture. Pope Leo has been a firm critic of the U.S.-Israeli war on Iran. He's called for diplomacy and warned against the use of force. Really nothing out of the ordinary for a Catholic leader. But Trump hasn't liked it. And in April, he called the Pope weak and terrible on foreign policy. Then on Monday, Trump went further. He said the Pope was endangering a lot of Catholics by opposing the war. Now, Leo pushed back when speaking to reporters near Rome on Tuesday. He said the mission of the church is to preach peace and that the Catholic Church has spoken out for years against nuclear arms.
5: And I always believe that it's much better to enter into dialogue than to look for arms and to support the arms industry, which gains billions and billions of dollars each year, instead of sitting down at the table, solving our problems.
4: So with this back and forth, Rubio's meeting with the Pope is really not a routine diplomatic visit. He has the awkward assignment of trying to smooth relations with the Vatican as Trump keeps picking fights with the Pope.
2: What are Leo and Rubio each trying to accomplish with this visit?
4: The Pope is worried about Iran, but also about other issues in the Middle East. Here's Vatican expert Massimo Fagioli.
6: We are very concerned about what's happening, not just in Iran, but also in Israel, in Lebanon.
4: So the Pope is worried about the Middle East, Israel and Lebanon, especially, says Fagioli, about the risks to the shrinking Christian communities in those countries. Now, Rubio has said he will discuss Cuba and religious freedom around the world, issues where the Vatican has really long played a key diplomatic role. But Rubio has a hard job. He has to show respect for the Pope while representing an administration whose leader has repeatedly attacked the Pope. And he has to avoid irritating the Vatican in ways Vice President J.D. Vance has, by claiming Catholic teachings support the harsh crackdown on immigration and other things. Fagioli says the decision to send Rubio to Rome was telling.
6: J.D. Vance's standing in the eyes of the Vatican has not improved, and certainly it didn't help in April when he said the Pope should be careful when he talks about theology.
4: Now, there's another political dimension to this visit. With midterm elections about 6 months away, the White House does not want conservative Catholic voters thinking Trump is anti-Pope.
2: Rubio is also meeting with the Italian Prime Minister, Giorgia Meloni, and apparently she also got pulled into this.
4: Yes, she did. Meloni was until recently one of Trump's closest allies in Europe, but attacking the Pope does not play well in Italy, and she called his comments unacceptable. After she defended the Pope, Trump turned on her too. So when Rubio meets Maloney, they'll likely talk about Iran, but there's also this awkward subtext. Trump's attacks on the Pope have now really also become a problem for one of his staunchest European allies.
2: That's reporter Megan Williams in Rome. Megan, thank you.
4: Thank you.
3: For more on Secretary of State Marco Rubio's visit to the Vatican, we're joined by Miguel Diaz. He is a former ambassador to the Holy See during the Obama administration and a professor of theology at Loyola University Chicago. Ambassador Diaz, welcome to the program.
7: Thank you so much, Lina.
3: Ambassador, I mean, you're a diplomat. Is it possible for this meeting to go well when the Secretary of State's boss, the President of the United States, has been attacking the Pope?
7: Yes, it is possible for the meeting to go well because the Vatican has been doing diplomacy and has had has dealt with difficult issues and much more issues that have been very much more difficult than the ones that are currently being addressed. That said, Marco Rubio's job, the Secretary of State's job, is a difficult one given the context that he's entering into this conversation.
3: What would success look like for both Marco Rubio and Pope Leo in this meeting?
7: Well, look, we have been, the United States has been relating to the Holy See as a sovereign entity, a global humanitarian actor, and as a moral voice that has consistently defended the dignity of all human persons. And so what the Pope has been doing is, as already has been previously stated, is the Pope has been doing his job as both the head of the Holy See and the head of the world's Catholics. And so in terms of success, Marco Rubio has to listen to what the Pope has to offer in terms of the wisdom that this institution has carried. We call this institution an institution that has ears and eyes everywhere, and that is trying to act on behalf of a common good. And so when I was the ambassador, the three L's were something that we practiced, which is to listen to the other, to learn from the other, and to lead as a result of that listening. Mm-hmm. And I think listening is going to be very important for these two as they get together and they try to mend what is undoubtedly some very difficult and unfortunate comments by the president when he, when he even said that the Pope was very, he said that the Pope is they were unfortunate because he said that the Pope was terrible on foreign policy.
3: Mm-hmm. How significant is it that the Secretary of State is having this meeting at all at this time of war with Iran?
7: Well, I think this is very, very significant. This is the Pope that, from the beginning, has called for unarming peace. And so this is something that he says, that we have to be pursuing an unarmed and disarming peace. This is a central theme of his papacy. The United States and the Holy See have traditionally collaborated on issues like combating hunger, human rights, religious freedom, global health, peace and security. And so these are central themes that every ambassador in every administration has worked together with the Holy See. Many of these themes have been compromised as a result of the policies that have undermined, for instance, USAID. And now they're being undermined by a war that is threatening the lives of millions of people and the instability around the world. And so I think this is a very significant meeting, and the Vatican has played as a key role as a neutral voice, bringing various nations together precisely at times of war like this to try to mend conflict and prevent conflict, but also then once conflict begins to try to end conflict. And so I think that we are too polarized, both as a nation and as a world, and it would be great success if out of that meeting the Secretary of State leaves in some ways with some wisdom to bring back to the states and to the president that the human family does not need any more conflict, but that the human family needs to, get on the road to healing and reconciliation.
3: Is there a risk for the Trump administration politically if the president continues to attack the Pope and this tension just grows?
7: Well, I think that the risk is we've seen it now in the polls. You know, we've seen with the images, we've seen with the words. I mean, words matter and images matter. We can use the power of human words to construct and build bridges, or we can use them to destroy and polarize us. We can do the same thing with images. You know, many have been very critical of the images that have been put out there by with the president being depicted as Jesus. And so I think that yes, it is a time that we really need to turn to the constructive power of the word and realize that there are political implications as well as human implications in terms of our family.
3: Former U.S. Ambassador to the Holy See, Miguel Diaz, thank you for your time.
7: Thank you.
2: We want to say a few words about Ted Turner now, who died Wednesday at 87. His legacy includes more than launching CNN, the first 24-hour cable news network. Molly Samuel from member station WABE reports on Ted Turner, the philanthropist.
8: Turner believed CEOs have a responsibility to the world beyond just generating wealth.
9: We have numerous debts.
8: He spoke about it in an interview with the Council on Foreign Relations in 2010.
9: We have debts to education, because education, without it, we wouldn't be where we are. And we have debts to our government and to society as a whole.
8: Turner gave $1 billion to create the United Nations Foundation in the late 90s. At the time, it was the biggest individual charitable gift in history, according to the group. He was a co-founder of the Nuclear Threat Initiative, which seeks to reduce weapons of mass destruction. And he was an active environmentalist. As one of the biggest landowners in the country, he preserved more than 2 million acres for hunting, fishing, and endangered species.
10: I mean, he was the precedent setter for large philanthropic giveaways.
8: Lisa Carter-Jones is the CEO of the Captain Planet Foundation, an environmental organization Turner co-founded, named after the Earth-saving cartoon superhero in the animated show. She says he inspired other billionaires to give their wealth away, and Captain Planet inspired a generation of kids.
10: I tell you, I can't go to a single conference or a single event within the environment and philanthropic and social good community, and people don't come up and start serenading me with the show.
8: In that 2010 interview, Turner said he was inspired by his father.
9: He suggested to me that I should set my goals so high that I couldn't possibly achieve them in my lifetime, so I'd always have something to look forward to. And I did that.
8: He said he was trying to rid the world of nuclear weapons, solve climate change, and eliminate poverty.
9: And I'm over my head. 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
8: In a letter to the Giving Pledge, a group of wealthy philanthropists who have promised to give away most of their money, Turner wrote his charitable giving, more than $1.3 billion, was one of his proudest accomplishments and the best investment he ever made. For NPR News, I'm Molly Samuel in Atlanta.
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1: 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Good morning. I'm Matthew Algio in the KPR studios in Lawrence. Glad you could join us. Hope you can stick around. Coming up, the war in Iran has led to a global rise in oil prices, and oil companies expect prices to stay high.
12: If you look at the unprecedented disruption in the world supply of oil, the market hasn't seen the full impact of that yet.
1: These companies could bring prices down by producing more oil, but they probably won't. 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Thanks. Weather forecast for today, nice sunny skies, highs this afternoon near 72 degrees. Tonight, increasing clouds, low around 51. Tomorrow, partly sunny with a high near 74. Looking ahead to the weekend, not too shabby. Saturday, mostly sunny, high near 83. Sunday, mostly sunny with a high near 70. Right now in Lawrence, we have clear skies, 44 degrees. Sunrise this morning, 6:16. Time now, 5:21.
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3: It's Morning Edition from NPR News. I'm Leila Fadel.
14: And I'm Michelle Martin. Good morning. Americans seem to be divided on nearly every issue, but if there's one thing they agree on, it's that members of Congress are too old. That's one of the takeaways from a new NPR PBS News Marist poll. NPR political reporter Elena Moore has been following this, and she's with us now to tell us more. Good morning, Elena.
15: Good morning, Michelle.
14: So give us the details. What exactly did the poll ask, and what did the respondents say?
15: Yeah, well, maximum age limits and term limits for members of Congress are really popular. That's what the poll asked about. And the vast majority of Americans, 8 in 10, supported both ideas. And that support also cuts across party lines. 78% of Democrats and 83% of Republicans like the idea of age caps. And again, we saw similar numbers for term limits. The poll didn't specifically ask numbers, but respondents I spoke to gave pretty broad range when, you know, age cap should start. Some said 65, others went as high as 85. And I should say this is largely a hypothetical conversation and not something Congress is thinking about right now.
14: Elena, you've been covering this issue for a while. Why do you think there's such strong support for these ideas?
15: Yeah, I mean, this has been an issue in Congress for a long time, but it really gained outside attention because of Joe Biden, who left office at the age of 82, and then President Trump, who returned to the White House at 78. They've both faced questions about their fitness for office, and those concerns, Michelle, have also extended to Capitol Hill. Many top lawmakers are in their 70s, 80s, and even 90s, and this term alone, there have been five House members who have sadly died in office. Plus, I mean, some of this is a result of broader trends. People are living longer, so they're working longer. But at the same time, it may be contributing to a growing disconnect within an increasingly younger electorate. Michael Hatch of Eudora, Kansas feels that way. He's 18 and used to like Trump, but now feels disappointed with both parties.
16: They just might be out of touch. You got 70, 80-year-olds in Congress running the country. It's not representing people like me.
14: Interesting. That's the view of one younger American. What did you find with older voters? How is this resonating with them?
15: Yeah, well, of all generations, actually, Gen Xers, folks in their late 40s and to early 60s, actually have the highest levels of support for term limits and age caps. That includes 62-year-old Democratic voter Patricia L. in Phoenix. She asked NPR to only use her first name because she was concerned discussing politics could affect her job.
17: When I think about the current generation of young adults and what they're facing, we have to have those voices in the room. I think that's why some young people get so disengaged from politics, because they feel like they're not being taken seriously because they're young. As an older person, I don't think that's fair.
15: And there is a pretty sizable generation gap. The median age of an American in the workforce is 42, but in the House of Representatives, it's 58, and in the Senate, it's 65.
14: That is NPR political reporter Elena Moore. Elena, thank you.
15: Thanks.
3: American Jonathan Pollard spent decades in U.S. prisons convicted of spying for Israel. Now, he's announced a run for Israel's parliament. NPR's Daniel Estrin in Israel spoke to Pollard, who says he feels sorry for his spying.
18: The Jonathan Pollard affair was an historic blow to U.S.-Israel relations.
19: Pollard, a Jewish American, used his position as a naval intelligence analyst to spy for Israel.
18: This is a clip from 60 Minutes in the late 1980s. Pollard sold suitcases filled with top-secret documents to Israel, including reconnaissance photos of Israel's enemies. He said he had felt a strong connection to Israel because his mother lost relatives in the Holocaust, and he thought the U.S. was withholding intelligence that was crucial for Israel's security. After 30 years behind bars, Pollard received parole in 2015. He was required to stay in the U.S. for 5 more years. He had been granted Israeli citizenship and moved to Israel as soon as he could in 2020. This week, he spoke with NPR from his home in Jerusalem. His feelings about Israel are complex. Back in the 80s, when he was exposed as a spy, he sought refuge in the Israeli embassy but was denied asylum and was arrested by the FBI.
19: I also had assumed that my abandonment and betrayal by the Israeli government was the exception to the rule. When October 7th happened, I suddenly realized that the entire country had been betrayed and abandoned.
18: In Jerusalem, he helped dig graves for fallen Israeli soldiers after the Hamas attack in 2023. He points a finger at Israeli Prime Minister Benjamin Netanyahu.
19: He's never taken any share of the blame for the disaster that fell upon us on that day. And he's made a series of horrific blunders following October 7th, where we have not decisively defeated any of our enemies.
18: Pollard is planning a run for the Israeli parliament as a member of a small new right-wing party. He wants to unify the Israeli right in this year's elections. He calls for the, quote, involuntary transfer of Palestinians out of Gaza, repopulating it with Israelis.
20: The decision of Jonathan Pollard to join Israeli politics is an amusing anecdote.
18: Yossi Melman co-authored Spies Against Armageddon, a history of Israeli intelligence services.
20: It won't have any impact on Israeli elections, on Israeli politics. If he decides to run to be the next pop, his chances are similar.
18: When Pollard moved to Israel in 2020, he defended his espionage, saying he had no choice. Now he tells NPR he is remorseful and wishes he'd found a, quote, legal way to act on his concerns for Israel's security.
19: I made a mistake. I didn't think about the consequences. And 30 years later, here I am, trying to leave a better legacy.
18: Attitudes have changed in 30 years. When Pollard was sentenced for espionage in the late 80s, the U.S. Defense Secretary said he had substantially harmed the U.S. But last year, Pollard was given an audience at the U.S. Embassy in Jerusalem with President Trump's ambassador, Mike Huckabee. Daniel Estrin, NPR News, Tel Aviv.

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3: All Things Considered comes your way this afternoon with your host, Laura Lorson. 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Up next on KPR's Morning Edition, Dave Mattingly is here with the latest news from NPR. Forecast for today, sunny skies, highs near 72. More details on that forecast coming up as well. 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
4: Live from NPR News in Washington, I'm Dave Mattingly. Iran says it's still reviewing the latest U.S. proposal to end the war. At the White House yesterday, President Trump insisted Tehran wants to make a deal amid an ongoing ceasefire and a U.S. naval blockade of Iranian ports. Central Command says an American fighter jet fired on an Iranian-flagged oil tanker yesterday in the Gulf of Oman as it tried to breach that blockade. Secretary of State Marco Rubio is in Italy. The war in Iran and President Trump's back and forth with Pope Leo are expected to be among the issues Rubio discusses in scheduled meetings with Italian Prime Minister Giorgia Meloni and in talks with the Pontiff. Reporter Megan Williams says Rubio is due at the Vatican later today.
5: Meloni was until recently one of Trump's closest allies in Europe, but attacking the Pope does not play well in Italy, and she called his comments unacceptable. After she defended the Pope, Trump turned on her too. So when Rubio meets Meloni, they'll likely talk about Iran, but there's also this awkward subtext. Trump's attacks on the Pope have now really also become a problem for one of his staunchest European allies.
4: The Trump had accused the Pope of supporting Iran having nuclear weapons. The Pope rejected that, saying the Catholic Church opposes all nuclear arms. This is NPR News. Authorities in Mississippi say hundreds of homes and other buildings have been damaged by strong storms that produce multiple tornadoes. Much of the damage is reported in two counties southwest of Jackson. So far, there are no reports of fatalities. Oklahoma is the latest state to approve restrictions on the use of cell phones in public schools. Here's NPR's Caden Mills.
6: The new law will go into effect on July 1st, requiring school districts to adopt their own policies prohibiting the use of cell phones during the school day. Like several other states, Oklahoma piloted a temporary one-year ban for the recent school year. That ban is now permanent.
7: During lunch, we have to sit and talk to each other. We can't just whip our phone out and just be antisocial and on our phone all the time.
6: High school senior Ethan Atkerson thinks banning cell phones has been a good thing.
7: It feels like more of a community, you know, like everyone knows everyone and all that sort of stuff.
6: Overall, he says he's grateful for the ban. Caden Mills, NPR News, Warner, Oklahoma.
4: More than two-thirds of states have some type of restrictions on cell phone use in public schools. European plane manufacturer Airbus says the budget airline AirAsia has placed the largest single order on record for its A220-300 jets. That agreement is valued at about $19 billion. The order was announced yesterday in Canada at an Airbus facility alongside Canada's prime minister. I'm Dave Mattingly in Washington.
3: And I'm Matthew Algio in the KPR studios in Lawrence. 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Weather forecast for today, sunny skies, high near 72, a little bit breezy. Could see wind gusts up to 25 miles an hour. Tonight, increasing clouds, low around 51. Tomorrow, partly sunny with a high near 74. Looking ahead to the weekend, shaping up to be a nice one. Saturday, mostly sunny, high near 83. Sunday, mostly sunny with a high near 70. Outside right now, what's it like? I'll tell you. In Lawrence, clear skies, 44 degrees. Topeka, clear, 44. Manhattan, clear skies, 42 degrees at 534.

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1: It's Morning Edition from NPR News. I'm Leila Fadel.
2: And I'm Michelle Martin. Good morning. Big oil companies are starting to report earnings, which have been heavily affected by the war in Iran and its effect on oil prices.
1: The U.S. intervention in Venezuela has had a major impact, too. So far, we've heard from ConocoPhillips, ExxonMobil, and Chevron, with more to come.
2: NPR's Camila Domonoske has been listening to what executives are saying to investors, and she's here to tell us about that. Good morning.
3: Good morning.
2: So what do these high prices mean for oil producers?
3: Well, it's a boost to the bottom line, right? This quarter did actually, because of a sort of accounting quirk, Exxon and Chevron looked like they made less money this quarter, but that's because a lot of the profits that they're going to make from selling oil at the higher prices that we've seen, they just haven't been able to put on their books yet until they physically deliver those shipments. Exxon said if you factor that in, their profits were actually twice what they appeared to be in paper. And executives do expect oil prices to remain high. Here's Darren Woods, the CEO of Exxon.
4: I think it's obvious to most that if you look at the unprecedented disruption in the world supply of oil and natural gas, the market hasn't seen the full impact of that yet.
3: He's basically saying that prices could still get higher. And even if the strait does reopen soon, it's going to take time to bring production back online, put oil on ships. The world is going to want to buy a lot of oil to rebuild the stockpiles that it's been burning through. So oil will stay high for a while.
2: Okay, so let's just say higher oil prices are good news for oil companies and their investors. But for you and me, not so much.
3: Yeah, it increases prices at the pump, and that pushes up inflation across the entire economy. I will add, as a caveat, there's a risk for oil companies themselves, too, because if prices are high enough for long enough that they cut into demand or even cause a global recession, that's bad for everyone, including the Exxons of the world.
2: Could U.S. companies bring prices down by increasing supply, by producing more oil?
3: Yeah, they could. That doesn't mean that they will, especially the big companies. Here is the CEO of Chevron, Mike Wirth.
5: We could hit the gas and begin to grow it again, but I don't know what the future looks like. For right now, I think it's really steady as she goes.
3: All of the cash that's coming in at higher oil prices, companies could invest that in new drilling projects, which is then a risk if the price of oil crashes at some point in the future. They would lose out that investment. Or they could spit that money out as cash to investors. And Wall Street has a strong preference for option B, the cash. We could see some different calculations from smaller companies. We got a survey from the Dallas Fed a few weeks ago asking a bunch of oil executives what they expect for U.S. production. Most did anticipate some increase in U.S. output, but honestly, not a huge sort of world market shaping amount.
2: And what about a boost in crude oil from Venezuela? Could that help to make up, let's just call it, the world's missing oil?
3: Yeah, partly. We've seen production go up about 14% from Venezuela. That is significant, but it's not the huge multiple times larger increase that President Trump has pushed for. We saw companies really balk when he pushed for this early in the year with questions about the political stability of the country, what contracts would actually look like. The oil that Venezuela has is especially tricky to extract and process. The higher priced environment we're in now does create more of an incentive to put money into those projects. But it would take a lot of time. We are not talking about a quick solution to the oil crisis here.
2: That is NPR's Camila Domonoske. Camila, thank you.
3: Thanks.
1: The FDA, for the first time, has approved the sale and the marketing of fruit-flavored electronic cigarettes. The Wall Street Journal reports that President Trump called FDA Commissioner Marty McCarry over the weekend and urged him to approve the products. Mitch Zeller is here to explain the science and the process behind this. He led the FDA tobacco regulation efforts for nearly a decade until 2022. Good morning and welcome to the program.
6: Thanks, Layla. Thanks for having me.
1: Mitch, let's start with the science. The FDA previously granted permission only for e-cigarettes flavored like tobacco or menthol. What's the basis of this new decision?
6: basis for the new decision is at least some evidence of benefit, that that there's a certain number of current addicted cigarette smokers who in the real world would switch to this new product that has flavors that are appealing to kids. But the other critical component is the presence of what's called age-gating technology, technology that's built into the e-cigarette device that, in theory, would prevent a young person from being able to use the product even if they got their hands on it. And my understanding is the way that it works is the adult that purchases the product has to go through some proof of age experience on an app. And then each time the e-cigarette is going to be used, it has to be in close proximity to the adult's iPhone or Android. So this might not make it completely impossible for a kid to use it if they had both the device and the iPhone. But my understanding of the technology is that this is pretty strong prevention, so that the people that shouldn't be using it won't use it. And then coupled with the evidence of benefit, that's my understanding of the basis for allowing these products on the market.
1: Okay, let's get to the process here, though. I mean, if the president interjected himself into this decision, like the reporting indicates, what does it say to you about the independence of the agency and its reliance on science?
6: I've worked on FDA issues since 1982, and the independence of this part of what FDA does, science-based review of applications, whether it's e-cigarettes, human drugs, animal drugs, food additives, that really needs to be held sacrosanct. If the reporting is accurate, that the experts at my former center concluded that it was appropriate to market this product, and they were then overruled by the political leadership of FDA, who in turn was then called into the carpet and told to change his mind by the President of the United States, to me that constitutes politicization of a process that politics should play no part in. The job of the regulator looking at these applications is like an umpire in baseball. You call balls and strikes. Someone's going to be unhappy for sure, but you follow the science and you follow the law, and that's what my former center did, and then the whole thing became very political. That undermines faith and trust in government and in science.
1: And what would that mean then if the public loses trust in the regulators?
6: I think that the worst thing that could happen, since we still have just under 30 million adults who smoke, almost all of whom are addicted. If this is now a product that the experts at FDA have said, look, if you're concerned about your health and you're interested in trying to get off of cigarettes, give this a try. If this were to undermine their faith in the scientific process, that would be a public health shame.
1: That's Mitch Zeller, former director of the FDA Center for Tobacco Products. Thank you so much for your time and your insights.
6: Thank you.

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1: 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Thank you for joining us. Thank you for tuning in on this Thursday morning. Still to come, earlier this week, the Trade Minister of the United Arab Emirates said the country is discussing a currency swap with the U.S. Now, if you, like I, have no idea what a currency swap is, we'll find out, and we'll find out why it's important on the Marketplace Morning Report, which begins at 5:51.
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1: Forecast for your Thursday, not too bad. Sunny skies with a high near, 72 degrees. Tonight, increasing clouds, low around 51. Tomorrow, another nice day, partly sunny with a high near 74 degrees.
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1: Outside right now, Lawrence, clear skies, 44. Manhattan, clear, 42 at 5:44.
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5: Good morning, I'm Michelle Martin. Over the years, customers at Boston's Flower Bakery have been greeted by Swirly, the ice cream cone. But the giant plastic statue went missing this winter. At first, the owner thought it blew away in a storm, but then she saw a very similar looking cone in the window of a dorm at nearby Emerson College. She posted a picture thinking whoever shelters Swirly from the cold, but asked for his safe return in exchange for her gratitude and maybe some baked treats. It's Morning Edition.
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6: This is Morning Edition from NPR News. I'm Layla Faldin.
5: And I'm Michelle Martin. Good morning. More students than ever are going to schools where cell phones aren't allowed. More than two-thirds of states now have some restrictions, but are kids more focused? Are they learning more? A year ago, the National Bureau of Economic Research brought together academics from top universities to study these bans and highlight possible steps forward. This week, they issued their report. NPR's Sequoia Carrillo has been covering this and is with us now to tell us more about it. Good morning, Sequoia.
7: Good morning, Michelle.
5: Okay, there were a lot of reasons why lawmakers wanted to take away cell phones in schools. I mean, student mental health, engagement, but also as a fix to declining test scores. Did the study show that banning cell phones is succeeding?
7: So yes and no. Are the bans doing what they set out to do? Absolutely yes. This study found dramatically reduced cell phone activity in schools with restrictions. And teachers in states with bans also reported that the number of students using cell phones in class dropped on average from 61% to just 13% in 3 years. But the more complicated part here is student achievement. And like you said, this is not the only reason to ban cell phones, but the study did find that the bans had a, quote, close to zero effect on test scores. It's easy to look at that as a disappointing figure, but education gains are notoriously slow, and researchers say it's often hard to see a trend when zoomed in on only a few years.
5: How do they measure the effectiveness of the bans? You know, kids are smart. I mean, they can find workarounds.
7: Definitely, definitely. So this study looked specifically at schools around the country that use Yonder pouches. They're just these lockable bags. They're a really popular way to keep phones physically with students, but render them useless without a key. But like you said, students are clever. I mean, I've personally, in reporting on this story, seen students in Louisville, Kentucky, and in New York really circumvent these bands quite easily. They tear them open. They put old or broken phones in the pouch and keep theirs on them. So something I liked about this study was that instead of surveying students or counting the number of these pouches in use, they looked at cell phone data based on geographic location. The researchers saw how often phones were used from before the bans were adopted and then in the 3 years since. And that's where we saw the dramatic drop in usage.
5: What else did they find?
7: So since there's no way to discern when a phone pings that's a student's phone versus a teacher or administrator, the researchers also paired that data with a teacher survey to gain more context for what's happening inside the classroom. They also layered, attendance data, disciplinary data, and they also surveyed students about social emotional awareness, and they put all of that in the findings. So there's a ton in this study, but a lot of it is quite promising, like disciplinary action, for instance. It initially rose in the wake of these bans, but leveled out by the end of the study. As for emotional well-being, students said they felt worse in the first year, but by the third year, students reported feeling better off than before the bans.
5: Are these researchers taking this as a win?
7: That's a great question. I talked to Thomas Dee, a professor of economics at Stanford and co-author on this study, and he characterized the research as really just this is the first draft of a new approach to schooling. And even though these bans are very popular, this is new territory. It does go against years of schools really trying to harness technology to improve learning. So cell phones are far from the only devices connected to the internet in a classroom, and so many places are taking this one step further. They're now restricting screens in schools, so that's like time on laptops, tablets, and we'll see how it goes.
5: That is NPR Sequoia Carrillo. Sequoia, thank you.
7: Thank you.
5: It's Morning Edition from NPR News. I'm Michelle Martin.
6: And I'm Leila Fadel.
1: And I'm Matthew Algio in the KPR studios in Lawrence, Studio D this morning. Glad you're with us. Coming up in 2 minutes, we'll hear the Marketplace Morning Report. Top of the hour, we will get the latest news from NPR. 6:04, the latest from the KPR newsroom, including news about a proposed data center in Pottawatomie County. Coming up on the Classical Morning Show with Destiny today, it's live performance day from 9 till noon. In the 11 o'clock hour, we'll hear pianist Nicholas Susi performing Scriabin and Liszt in KPR's very own live performance studio just upstairs. Heard the piano getting tuned yesterday. Destiny also has music for and about children just in time for Mother's Day. All that and much more coming up on the Classical Morning Show with Destiny from 9 till noon. If you're listening to KPR2 coming up at 9, it is news from the BBC. Sunny skies today, highs this afternoon near 72 degrees. Tonight, increasing clouds, low around 51. Tomorrow, partly sunny with a high near 74. We have time to take a look at the weekend forecast briefly. Saturday, mostly sunny with a high near 83. Sunday, mostly sunny with a high near 70. Sounds good. Right now in Lawrence, it's clear, 44 degrees at 9 before 6.

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0: From Marketplace, I'm Sabri Benishour in New York. Americans are increasingly fed up with the rising cost of healthcare, and surveys suggest a wave of resentment is headed toward the ballot box. About 90% of people say healthcare costs will influence whether and how they vote in November, and more than half say it'll have a major impact on those decisions. This is according to a new poll from health policy nonprofit KFF. Marketplace's Samantha Fields has more.
2: If you ask people what they're most worried about being able to afford these days, healthcare is number one. That's what KFF found back in January. About two-thirds of people were stressed about healthcare costs. Liz Hamill at KFF says when they asked again last month after gas prices spiked, it was...
3: Support for KPR's live stream comes from Kansas State University, where students engage in hands-on learning and research, preparing graduates for real-world challenges that contribute to community.

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1: Going to the doctor.
2: Since then, many people's premiums, copays, and deductibles have risen. Vivian Ho at Rice University says the increases have been most abrupt for people who buy insurance on the Affordable Care Act marketplace and who lost enhanced subsidies this year.
3: But everybody else who gets insurance from their employer is also suffering because it's been over 300% cumulative increase in the amount that workers have to contribute towards their own health insurance premiums over the last 25 years.
2: And wages haven't kept up. I'm Samantha Fields for Marketplace.
4: All right, let's do the numbers. Dow, S&P, and NASDAQ futures are all up about a tenth of a percent or less. Dow futures up just 9 points. The yield on the 10-year Treasury is 4.34%. DoorDash says it plans to help its delivery drivers deal with gas prices that are up 44% because of the Iran war. It's expecting to spend $50 million on extra compensation in the second quarter. DoorDash stock is up 10% in pre-market trading.
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4: Sometimes countries find themselves in desperate need of U.S. dollars. Maybe they need to back a loan. Sometimes they want the dollars to manipulate currency markets to prop up their own currency. Or maybe there is a financial crisis that dollars can help with. Sometimes the U.S. will do countries in this situation a favor. The U.S. will lend them dollars and take the other country's currency as collateral, usually like a pretty good deal. That favor is called a currency swap. The United Arab Emirates wants one. On Monday, the UAE's trade minister said his country is discussing this with the U.S. Brad Setzer is an economist and senior fellow at the Council on Foreign Relations and is here to talk about it. Brad, thanks so much for coming on.
6: My pleasure.
4: So a currency swap is the U.S. gives a bunch of dollars to a country, UAE in this case, and then that country gives us a bunch of their currency. Why would they want that?
6: Well, and with the UAE, it's actually a bit of a mystery because the UAE has an enormous stockpile of assets. Abu Dhabi's generally thought to have $2 trillion in foreign assets across its sovereign wealth funds. Its central bank has close to $300 billion in reserves. Abu Dhabi and Dubai have been able to borrow in the government bond markets, in the dollar bond market. So while they are hit with a severe shock from the loss of oil revenue, possibly some capital flight out of Dubai, they appear to have the resources to handle it. So there's two theories for why they may have made the request. One theory is, well, it never hurts to have a little extra dollars cash on hand. If the U.S. is willing to provide it, why not take it? But the other theory, which is what the Emirates have been leaning into, is that it's a bit of a signal, and a signal I don't think the Emirates should get, that you've joined the big boys club. You're on the same plane as the ECB, the Bank of England, the Swiss National Bank, the Bank of Japan, the countries that have standing swap lines with the Fed.
4: You're saying the UAE doesn't really need those dollars, but just wants to be part of the club of countries that get to have them sometimes. Why do you think it should not?
6: The Federal Reserve swap line currently has been used basically to provide dollars to your banking system. And I think with respect to the UAE, the domestic banking system is a bit too intertwined with the royal family, with the Gulf sovereign wealth funds, with the Emirates sovereign wealth funds, to be a good candidate to receive essentially unconditional dollar liquidity. That is generally reserved for countries that have a longer history of arm's length regulation, and countries who, frankly, have bigger banking systems, where if those banking systems ran short of dollars, they would be selling U.S. assets and interfering with the conduct of monetary policy. There's a stronger case for a Treasury swap line. But the irony is that the Treasury's Exchange Stabilization Fund, if you stretch it to its maximum limit, has $212 billion available. The Emirates Central Bank has $285 billion.

0: $1,000.
1: So is this like a prestige thing?
0: The most logical explanation is yes, it's a prestige thing. This is a request the Emirates have made before. It's a request that is traditionally turned down pretty quickly because the Emirates doesn't need the money, because it doesn't clearly qualify, doesn't have the standards of transparency, doesn't produce high quality economic and financial data, doesn't produce timely data, but it may think that in this moment of distress, it can squeak in.
1: That was Brad Setzer with the Council on Foreign Relations. We also spoke to him about where Gulf States oil money is going and not going right now. You can find that at marketplace.org or on our podcast. In New York, I'm Sabri Benishour with the Marketplace Morning Report. 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
2: 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Forecast for today, nice, sunny skies, high near 72 degrees. 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
3: Good morning. President Trump once again is saying Iran wants to make a deal badly. And once again, Iran is giving no sign that it does. Will Congress finally cut the purse strings? It's Morning Edition from NPR News. Alabama Republicans are getting closer to passing a new voting map. I'm Michelle Martin.
4: And I'm Leila Faldin. The map was struck down once for discriminating against black voters, but that was before the Supreme Court's latest voting rights decision. Also, people who work on political campaigns are betting on their boss's success using inside information. And the lasting impact of the immigration crackdown in Minneapolis months after the surge of agents ended. It's Thursday, May 7th, 80 years ago today. The company that would become Sony was founded. The news is next.
5: Live from NPR News in Washington, I'm Corva Coleman. Officials in Mississippi say about 1,000 structures have been damaged by a spate of overnight tornadoes. The National Weather Service has confirmed several tornado sightings. Emergency response officials say much of the damage was in southern Mississippi. Teams are out trying to find people trapped in wreckage. Iran is considering a Trump administration proposal to end the war. The plan has not been disclosed. This comes after President Trump abruptly suspended U.S. operations to try to help commercial ships pass the Strait of Hormuz. It's blocked by Iran. The U.S. has its own blockade of Iranian ports. U.S. Central Command says U.S. forces disabled an Iranian-flagged oil tanker in the Gulf of Oman yesterday. The tanker was warned it was violating the U.S. blockade. Big oil companies have been reporting their earnings for the first quarter. That includes the start of the war with Iran. Major producers have not indicated how they plan to boost oil production or whether they will boost oil production to fill the hole in the market. NPR's Camilla Domonoske reports that was created by the disruption in the strait.
6: Exxon is sticking with its planned production growth. Chevron is keeping output flat in the Permian Basin in the U.S. and not chasing big expansion in Venezuela yet. Here's Chevron CEO Mike Wirth.
7: We could hit the gas and begin to grow it again, but I don't know what the future looks like. For right now, I think it's really steady as she goes.
6: Investors have been pushing companies to return money as dividends rather than sink it into new production. Some smaller independent oil companies are making a different calculation. Diamondback's CEO, in its earnings this week, said, quote, "If this isn't the time to grow now, then I don't know when it is." Camilla Domonoske, NPR News.
5: Campaign staffers bet on their own candidates and made thousands of dollars on prediction markets. As NPR's Luke Garrett reports exclusively, these staffers use inside campaign information to bet with an edge and win big.
8: Two campaign staffers granted anonymity for fear of retribution said the method is simple. Campaign staffers would get an unreleased poll, use it to buy advantageous event contracts, and then sell their contracts once the poll was released and their contract price soared. One staffer admitted to doing this themselves. They won thousands, and their bet was verified by prediction market data reviewed by NPR. Current law bars prediction market bettors from using insider information to make money. But former commissioner at the Commodities Future Trading Commission, Kristen Johnson, doubted that the agency could police, quote, election positions. These bets raise serious questions about how campaign operatives can turn private information into a quick payday amid an unsettled legal landscape for prediction markets. Luke Garrett, NPR News, Washington.
5: On Wall Street, in pre-market trading, Dow futures are higher. 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
2: For KPR News, I'm Matthew Algio. Residents opposed to construction of a new data center in Pottawatomie County turned out in force at a public meeting in Wamego last night. The Georgia-based company Beltline Energy wants to build the data center. KSNT reports company officials outlined the potential economic benefits of the project at the meeting, but many residents spoke against the project, citing concerns about water use, environmental impacts, and pollution. The company says it has not yet purchased land for the project. Several Kansas schools went into lockdown Wednesday after receiving threats of violence. Rachel Schnelly has that story.
9: Multiple police departments, including Parsons, Fort Scott, and Chanute, received phone calls about shootings at the schools. The schools then went into lockdown. Police investigated and found the threats to be false and call it an example of swatting. That's when false reports of violence are used to draw law enforcement. Investigations into the threats are ongoing. For the Kansas News Service, I'm Rachel Schnelly.
2: The group Veterans for Peace will hold its first Kansas chapter meeting this weekend in Topeka. The anti-war organization, founded by veterans, began in 1985, and the Kansas City, Missouri chapter started a few years later. The organizer of the Topeka chapter, Andy Morrison, has been traveling across the state line for meetings. He says U.S. involvement in the Iran war made him want to start a chapter in Kansas. He says Topeka community outreach is a focal point for Veterans for Peace.
10: We got the 250th year celebration of America coming up. Why couldn't we be seen for that? We've got Founders Fest in Gage Park. Why couldn't we be there?
2: Morrison wants the organization to continue to grow with more chapters in communities across the state. A former University of Kansas basketball star has been elected mayor of a small East Texas town. Greg Ostertag was elected mayor of Mount Vernon, Texas last Saturday. The town's population is about 2,500. Ostertag won the election by 35 votes. He helped the Jayhawks reach the Final Four in 1993 and went on to a successful career in the NBA. Be a little extra careful on the roads this morning. Today is Kansas Bike to School Day, when kids are encouraged to ride their bicycles to school. Nationally, this is the 15th annual Bike to School Day. More than 50 Kansas schools are taking part in this year's event. Royals lost to the Guardians at the K last night, 3-1. Final game of that series is this afternoon. First pitch, 1:10. Should be a nice day to be at the ballpark. Forecast calls for sunny skies today, with a high near 72 degrees. Tonight, increasing clouds with a low around 51. Tomorrow, partly sunny with a high near 74. Looking ahead to the weekend, shaping up to be nice. Saturday, mostly sunny with a high near 83. Sunday, mostly sunny with a high near 70. Out there right now in Lawrence, we have clear skies, 44 degrees. Topeka, clear 44 at 6:07.
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4: It's Morning Edition from NPR News. I'm Leila Fadel.
3: And I'm Michelle Martin. Good morning. Once again, President Trump claims the U.S. is on the cusp of a deal with Iran, assuring the public the Iranians are desperate for a deal.
12: We're doing very well in Iran. It's going very smoothly, and we'll see what happens. They want to make a deal. They want to negotiate.
4: But once again, Iran has yet to sign on to what Trump is selling. There have been days of public declarations about who controls the Strait of Hormuz and who can sail through and what the U.S. is and isn't doing about it. All the while, gas prices in the U.S. remain high, at a national average of more than $4.56 a gallon for regular gas, according to AAA. A year ago, it was $3.15. Some lawmakers are saying enough. Coming up, we'll speak with Representative Chris DeLuzio about a new bill to cut funding for the war. First,
13: here to walk us through this is NPR's national political correspondent, Mara Liasson. Mara, good morning.
14: Good morning.
13: You know, I feel like we've been stuck in this moment for quite some time. Like, what's the latest?
14: You're right. It's like Groundhog Day. Trump keeps on saying we've won the war, but the war never seems to end. He's been consistent. He says over and over again that Iran wants to make a deal and that the operation has been a big success. Here's what he said yesterday.
12: Now we're doing well. Now we have to get what we have to get. If we don't do that, we'll have to go a big step further. But with that being said, they want to make a deal. We've had very good talks over the last 24 hours, and it's very possible that we'll make a deal. Yeah, please.
14: He doesn't sound completely convinced. He also said, quote, we'll see whether or not they can make a deal that's satisfactory to us. So that's where things stand. That's where they've stood for quite a while.
13: But have we seen anything from the other side, from the Iranians, that backs up what President Trump is saying?
14: Not yet. We haven't seen the details of an Iranian proposal. Iran did issue a statement yesterday saying they were reviewing the latest proposal from the United States. And yesterday, when asked by a reporter about why Iran has refused to submit, even though the U.S. has done so much damage to its military, Trump got angry. And here's what he said.
12: You don't know that. You don't know what's going on behind
15: U.S. ships a few days ago.
12: Yeah, no, a few days ago is a long time ago. You know, in the world of war, a few days ago. No, they want to make a deal badly. And we'll see if we get there. If we get there, they can't have nuclear weapons.
14: He also said, quote, it would take them 20 years to rebuild if the U.S. left now.
13: Okay, so why not leave now?
14: One reason could be that not all of the U.S. objectives have been met. Iran has not agreed yet to open the Strait of Hormuz. They have not agreed to stop enriching uranium or give up their stockpile of enriched uranium. And they haven't agreed with Trump's demand to never have a nuclear weapon.
13: So given what we've heard, these threats, these declarations that seem to come and go, that don't seem to come through fruition, is the president in danger of getting tuned out?
14: Well, that's another good question. And that could be the conclusion that many of our allies and enemies may be drawing, that Trump is making it up as he goes along. We've heard public comments to that effect from leaders in Europe. German Chancellor Friedrich Merz infuriated Trump when he said last week that the U.S. has no strategy in Iran. And of course, at home, the Iran war is a big political problem for the president and his party. Gas prices, as you said, are still over $4 a gallon. The latest NPR PBS News Marist poll found that President Trump is less popular than he's ever been. He's at 37% approval. But Trump said yesterday that paying more for gas at the pump was worth it to keep Iran from getting a nuclear weapon. But of course, Trump himself is not up for election in November. Republicans are, and many of them would like this war to end quickly.
13: That is NPR national political correspondent Mara Liasson. Mara, thank you.
14: You're welcome.
4: Democratic Congressman Chris DeLuzio of Pennsylvania joins me now. He's an Iraq War veteran who co-chairs the Democratic Veterans Caucus and sits on the House Armed Services Committee. Congressman, good morning, and thank you for being on the program.
16: Good morning. Thanks for having me on.
4: So I want to start with new reporting from the Washington Post that Iranian strikes have actually caused more severe damage on U.S. military bases in the Middle East than the Trump administration has disclosed. Their reporting, which NPR has not independently confirmed, found bombed out infrastructure and equipment. And as I mentioned, you sit on the House Armed Services Committee. So has the administration informed you of the extent of this damage?
16: The simple answer is they haven't. You know, we heard when Pete Hegseth testified in front of us just last week for the very first time any estimate of the cost of this war. They said $25 billion, which is a lot of money. In fact, most experts think they underestimated by a lot. And they didn't get into details, but this new reporting, it tells me the damage is much, much worse on top of the operational costs. And those are billions and billions of dollars that this president is spending in a war that the American people and the Congress never authorized. Let's spend money at home, healthcare, childcare, you name it. These are the kinds of choices we should be making. I just disagree. I think the American people disagree with what this president is doing.
15: Now, let's stick to the funding of this war, the question of funding. You're among 18 Democrats in Congress backing new legislation called the No Funds for Iran War Act. What would this bill do if passed?
16: The bill is very straightforward. It would say that there can be no money spent, no public money spent on this Iran war unless the Congress declares war or authorizes the use of military force. And I'm sure your listeners know the Congress hasn't done either of those things. And we're just laying down a very clear marker. We're not going to pay for this war. We're not going to spend billions of dollars for this war unless you come to the Congress and the Congress says yes. And I think at this point, the Congress wouldn't do that. I think Democrats have largely been together to say, let's spend money here at home. Let's have some Republicans join us and put a stop to this.
15: Now, past efforts to stop funding for the war have all failed. Do you think this one has a better chance of passing? And if you do, why?
16: Well, I think as more and more information comes out, like the reporting you just talked about the extent of the damage, and you see that alongside the massive economic costs we're paying right at home. You talk to my constituents in Pennsylvania when they fill up their tanks, they're seeing it. You talk to any business that's reliant on diesel or the inputs of any kind of oil cost, they're getting pounded too. And so I think those two things put a lot of pressure on this president who started this war recklessly. And I think there's a growing recognition. We put a stop to this war, bring our troops home. Let's focus on investing right here in this country. That's what folks, I think, want us to do.
15: When you say there's a growing recognition, are you saying your Republican colleagues are coming on board?
16: Well, we'll see. I mean, I think they don't want to get their butts kicked come November, but that's where things are pointing because they've massive economic devastation here at home, a huge economic hit. And it's not some academic thing. The American people understand that the president's war in Iran has raised costs for people at home. It's as simple as that. And if the Republicans are smart, they'd grow a little bit of courage and stand up to this president and stand up for their constituents and join us to put a stop to this war.
15: If this were to pass, I mean, you're a veteran. If this were to pass, what would it mean for service personnel who are serving hazardous tours overseas if the funding just stops?
16: Well, I think there's something that's pretty central here. You know, mm-hmm. I served in uniform in the Middle East. I'm a veteran of the war in Iraq. Folks who sign up to serve, that's an act of patriotism, and you don't squander that patriotism by asking them to risk their lives needlessly. And I think this war is a war we don't need to fight. I think it signals the American people respect their service, and we're not going to ask them to risk their lives for something that we don't have to be asking them to fight for. That's what this war is, I think, to the American people and to me, and it signals pretty strongly that we're going to support our troops by bringing them home and not risking their lives needlessly.
15: If the bill doesn't pass, what other options are you and other Democrats prepared to explore to stop this war that you're against?
16: We will continue to push war powers resolutions, which have been close in the House and pretty close in the Senate to put a stop to the war and tell the president that Congress is urging and demanding that the war end. And we'll continue to find ways, if need be, on the spending side. You know, the Congress does control the power of the purse. The Defense Department came in front of us last week asking for more than $1 trillion new dollars of defense spending while telling us that they're asking the American people to spend on top of that in a supplemental request for Donald Trump's Iran war. So we will continue to find ways to stand up for the American people and our troops and try to put a stop to this, whether it's the spending power or war powers resolutions or anything else we can do to keep our national security strong and, frankly, keep our economy stronger here at home, despite what Donald Trump's trying to do.
15: Democratic Congressman Chris DeLuzio sits on the House Armed Services Committee. Thank you for your time.
16: Thank you.
13: Commerce Secretary Howard Lutnick is facing tough questions from lawmakers over his ties to the late convicted sex offender Jeffrey Epstein. Lutnick testified on Wednesday about his former neighbor and sometime business associate during a closed-door hearing at the House Oversight Committee. NPR correspondent Vanessa Romo has more.
17: The committee spent roughly 4 hours questioning Lutnick, the billionaire-turned-Trump appointee who's given conflicting statements about the duration and nature of his connection to Epstein. So far, the Commerce Secretary has portrayed Epstein as a distant acquaintance, calling him disgusting. In an interview on the New York Post's Pod Force One podcast last year, Lutnick claimed to have cut ties with Epstein in 2005. After that, he said,
18: "So I was never in the room with him socially, for business, or even philanthropy."
17: But the Justice Department's Epstein files tell a different story. In 2012, the two entered into business together, and Lutnick and his family attended lunch on Epstein's infamous island the same year. The files also show Lutnick and Epstein's assistant were in contact as recently as 2018. Lutnick has not been accused of any wrongdoing. Representative James Comer, who chairs the Oversight Committee, stepped out of the proceedings to tell reporters that Lutnick was forthcoming about his previously inaccurate timeline.
19: There's only so many questions you can ask a man that had three interactions with Epstein over his entire life.
17: But Comer added,
19: if we find that there were any misstatements by Lutnick, it's a felony to lie to Congress and he'll be held accountable.
17: Committee Democrats cast the secretary's testimony as evasive. Here's California Democrat Representative Ro Khanna.
20: It was just contortions and lies and no acknowledgement that he misled the American public.
17: James Marsh, an attorney representing Epstein victims, said in a statement that so far, proceedings and depositions have failed to name perpetrators of Epstein's network. Next up before the committee, billionaire Bill Gates and former U.S. Attorney General Pam Bondi, who's facing criticism over her handling of the files. Vanessa Romo, NPR News.
2: 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Good morning. Glad you're with us. Coming up on Morning Edition in 10 minutes, we'll get the latest news from NPR and the KPR newsroom. 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
2: Weather forecast for your Thursday looks good. Sunny skies, highs this afternoon near 72 degrees. Little breezy, winds out of the southwest 5 to 15, gusts up to 25, but we can deal with that. Tonight, increasing clouds, low around 51. Tomorrow, another nice one, partly sunny tomorrow with a high near 74 degrees.
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2: Outside right now, Lawrence, clear skies, 44 degrees. Topeka, clear, 44. Manhattan reporting clear skies and 42 degrees.
24: I'm Joseph Menendez, host of BBC NewsHour. Today, why has President Trump paused the operation to help ships pass through the Strait of Hormuz just a day after it began? Also, three more people with suspected hantavirus have been evacuated from a Dutch cruise ship.
2: That sounds like yesterday's promo. We'll get the latest news. 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That begins at 9 o'clock, right after Morning Edition here on Kansas Public Radio.
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13: This is Morning Edition from NPR News. I'm Michelle Martin.
15: And I'm Leila Faldin. A new study into a giant tsunami last year in Alaska shows it could have easily killed lots of people. Researchers say the massive wave near Juneau was triggered by a landslide and swept an area frequently visited by boats and cruise ships carrying thousands of passengers. NPR's Rebecca Hersher reports.
26: The tsunami happened in a picturesque fjord called Tracy Arm last August at 5:30 a.m.
27: The fact that it took place at 5:30 in the morning was really just unimaginably lucky.
26: Jacqueline Kaplan-Auerbach is a seismologist and one of the authors of the new study, which was published in the journal Science.
27: Had this happened several hours later, it's far more likely there would have been boats in the area when that huge tsunami came down.
26: And if boats had been in the fjord, it could have been deadly, the new study finds. Scientists reconstructed what happened. There's a glacier at the end of the fjord, and they found that a massive landslide next to it triggered the tsunami. The tsunami sent water more than 1,500 feet up the steep sides of the fjord. The water was carrying chunks of ice, trees, and other debris.
27: It's really scary to imagine it.
26: Such landslides near glaciers are getting more likely because climate change is causing glaciers to melt, which makes the areas around them less stable. In fact, some communities in Iceland and Greenland have already been forced to move because of the threat posed by tsunamis that are touched off by landslides. Kaplan Auerbach says last summer's tsunami near Juneau is a wake-up call about the risks for Alaska.
27: Nobody had eyes on this area as a place where we expected failure. And there are undoubtedly many places like this.
26: Studying last summer's tsunami could also help scientists predict when and where such tsunamis will happen in the future. Because in retrospect, there were some signs that the landslide was about to happen.
27: There were tiny, tiny, tiny earthquakes that were probably the first sign that that area was going to fail.
26: But she says a lot more research is needed to measure and understand such earthquakes. Rebecca Hersher, NPR News.
0: 3 months after federal agents overwhelmed the Minneapolis metro area, the scars remain. During the Trump administration's largest immigration enforcement operation so far, more than 4,000 immigrants were arrested. Two U.S. citizens were shot and killed by federal agents. Eviction filings in Minneapolis are up nearly 60%. Families have lost breadwinners to detention and deportation, and businesses are struggling. NPR's Sergio Martinez Beltran reports.
1: On the afternoon of January 13th, Y was headed home from one of her two jobs as a seamstress. Life was going well and the prospects were bright. She had recently bought a house and hoped to send her daughter to college. But in an instant, just a few blocks away from her home, everything changed. Y says she was surrounded by federal immigration agents while driving home from work. They pulled her over and detained her. She asked NPR to identify her by her middle initial because she worries speaking out will affect her ongoing immigration case. She was detained at the height of Operation Metro Search, when streets were empty and masked ICE agents would drive around the city in unmarked cars, arresting black and brown people seemingly at random. Y spent a month in detention. She was shuffled across ICE facilities in Minnesota and Texas. She was eventually released in a small Texas town she'd never been to. Her daughter bought her a bus ticket back to Minneapolis. Y now owes friends and family more than $13,000 after they pulled her money to help pay for her bond, her mortgage, and her utilities. Y says before the search, she barely had any debt. But now, things are bad.
5: Para mí fue duro regresar de la detención, venirme a encontrar con deudas.
1: It was hard to come out of detention and return home to so much debt, she says. Now, with no weekly paycheck and with mounting legal fees, she wonders how she'll survive and whether she'll be able to send her 18-year-old daughter to college. The daughter wants to be a veterinarian.
5: Hay tantas cosas de pagar que ni había estado pidiendo dinero y todo. O sea, ahorita es peor que haber venido por la frontera.
1: I've been asking people for money. This is worse than crossing the border, she says. Her story is typical of many immigrants we talk to who say their lives continue to be upended in the aftermath of Operation Metro Search. Together, their stories map what the crackdown left behind. Shuttered restaurants, households rationing groceries, mounting debt, mental health woes, and for some, a serious reckoning with whether to leave the United States to return to their home countries. That's the case of Pablo Alcaraz and Maria Peñalosa.
6: Bueno, yo aquí en Minnesota llevo 25 años.
1: Peñalosa says she's lived in Minnesota for 25 years, while Alcaraz has been here for 20. Their whole life, the couple had worked towards one dream, to open a Mexican restaurant. But now, the nonstop hum of the industrial fridge inside their cluttered trailer is a reminder of what could have been.
6: Y se me hace tan injusto. Que el trabajo de 20, 25 años en meses no los hayan tirado.
1: It's so unfair that in a few months the government has ended the work of 20 years, Peñalosa says. They ended our dreams. Their two-year-old restaurant went out of business as a direct impact of the ICE search. Before the crackdown, the couple said they take home a monthly profit of $15,000. During the search, there were days no one showed up and they made nothing. Now they are mostly leaving off the unused frozen meat and other supplies from the restaurant.
3: Pero una vez que se acabe, ahí van a venir los problemas.
1: Alcaraz, the dad, believes they only have enough food to last another month. That's when the problems will start, he says. His wife says she worries about her husband's mental health. Alcaraz acknowledges he's desperate and doesn't know what he'll do next.
3: ¿Cómo voy a salir adelante? Prácticamente estoy muerto.
1: How am I going to move forward? I'm practically dead, he says. The family says if they can't sell the restaurant's industrial fridge, they won't be able to pay for other things, like for the lot where their trailer is. They say they might have to go back to Mexico after more than two decades in Minnesota. Sergio Martinez Beltran, NPR News, Minneapolis.

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1: About a year ago, the Devil's Hole pupfish faced catastrophe, its population dropping to only 20 individuals. 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
3: 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Up next on KPR's Morning Edition, we will get the latest news from NPR and from the KPR newsroom. Forecast for today, sunny skies with a high near 72. More details on that nice forecast coming up as well as Morning Edition continues on Kansas Public Radio. 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
4: Live from NPR News in Washington, I'm Dave Mattingly. President Trump insists Iran is ready to make a deal to end the war with the U.S., saying the latest talks have been good. Iran says it's still reviewing the latest U.S. proposal. This follows the president's decision to end Project Freedom less than 48 hours after American Navy ships began guiding commercial vessels through the Strait of Hormuz. France says it's ready to help secure navigation in the strait if the U.S. and Iran agree to end the war. NPR's Eleanor Beardsley has more from Paris.
5: All firing in the Strait of Hormuz would have to cease before France makes a move. A statement from the Elysee Palace spokesman's office said France and its allies are ready to ensure safety in the strait. It also says the coalition remains neutral and will only take defensive action. The French presidency confirmed that aircraft carrier the Charles de Gaulle had crossed the Suez Canal and entered the Red Sea, describing it as proof of the international coalition's capability to act in the vital waterway. France said it would be joined by allied partners who would also send warships. Eleanor Beardsley, NPR News, Paris.
4: Stocks on Wall Street ended sharply higher yesterday, with investors optimistic a deal with Iran might be close. The Dow and the S&P 500 each gained more than 1%. The Nasdaq added more than 2%. This is NPR News from Washington.
3: For KPR News, I'm Matthew Algio. A teenager accused of taking and sharing a nude photo of a special needs student at Free State High School in Lawrence last year has been sentenced to the maximum punishment. That punishment, 6 months of probation. This after a plea agreement was reached with prosecutors. The teen, also a Free State student, pleaded no contest to a charge of unlawful transmission of a visual depiction of a child. That's a misdemeanor. The original charge was a felony. The Lawrence Journal-World reports the defendant did not speak at yesterday's sentencing hearing. A veterans anti-war organization will hold its first meeting Saturday at the Topeka Shawnee County Public Library. Statehouse reporter Zach Boblett explains how the Iran War led one Navy vet to start the first Kansas chapter of Veterans for Peace.
6: As the Iran war continues, some Kansas veterans want to speak out against U.S. military strikes on the Middle Eastern nation, and they're doing so by organizing. Veterans for Peace has a branch in Kansas City, Missouri, but has never had a chapter in Kansas. That changes this weekend. The organizer of the new Topeka chapter, Andy Morrison, served in the Navy after 9/11. Morrison says he worries about the Iran war's impact on future generations.
7: I can't see my kids and my grandkids going to do the same things that I had to do.
6: Morrison says the bombings in Iran lit a fire under him to do something. At the Kansas State House, I'm Zach Boblett.
3: A community in Pottawatomie County wants to become a city. Residents of the development known as Green Valley have submitted a petition to the Pottawatomie County Commission requesting incorporation. Green Valley is located in the southwestern part of the county near Manhattan. Its population is about 5,000. Incorporation would allow it to more easily access county services. A hearing on the petition will be held in June. Weather forecast for today. Looks pretty good. Sunny skies, highs this afternoon near 72 degrees. Still a little breezy. Winds out of the southwest, 5 to 15, gusts up to 25. Tonight, increasing clouds, low around 51. Tomorrow, partly sunny with a high near 74. Looking ahead to the weekend, right now it looks good. Saturday, mostly sunny, warmer, high near 83. Sunday mostly sunny with a high near 70. Right now in Lawrence, we have sunny skies, 44 degrees at 6:34.
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8: This is Morning Edition from NPR News. I'm Michelle Martin.
9: And I'm Leila Faldin. Alabama's legislature is about to approve congressional districts that favor Republicans. It's one of the first southern states to rush to change congressional maps after last week's Supreme Court ruling that removed race as a consideration for drawing district lines. Civil rights activists are fighting back, as NPR's Debbie Elliott reports.
10: Protesters have descended on the Alabama State House in Montgomery this week as lawmakers meet in a special session designed to change the state's political power structure.
11: Let's go. I ain't gonna let nobody turn me around, turn me around, turn me around.
10: Activists are organizing across the region to fight the redistricting frenzy after the Supreme Court stripped a key voting rights protection. Shayla Mitchell is with the Alabama Election Protection Coalition.
12: We are seeing a movement across the Deep South, a coordinated effort to push anti-blackness and white supremacy through the redistricting of maps. Redistricting is not new. It has been happening since the beginning of democracy, but now they're making an effort to totally erase the voices of black and brown communities.
10: Inside, the Alabama House debated a bill to use maps drawn in 2023 that were struck down by federal courts for discriminating against black voters. A three-judge panel imposed a new map that resulted in the state getting a second black Democrat in Congress out of seven seats. Republican State Representative Chris Pringle is sponsoring the legislation that reverts to the old map. During the debate, he said it would give the GOP an advantage.
13: I believe if the Republicans run quality candidates and turn out, that it's the opportunity for the Republicans to win all seven districts if they run good candidates.
10: Pringle rejected Democratic Representative Kenyatta Hassel's argument that the goal is to unconstitutionally disenfranchise black voters.
13: The blacks still have the right to vote. We're not infringing on the right for them to go in the voting place and cast a ballot.
14: But you're diluting. You will be diluting that vote.
13: Well, they still have the right to vote. They're still able to go vote. We're not taking
14: it. But it's unconstitutional to dilute that vote, right?
13: We're not infringing on their right to go to the polls and vote.
10: Other than Pringle, no Republicans defended the bill, which passed the House on a party-line vote. Afterwards, the GOP caucus issued a statement saying, quote, Alabama House Republicans are doing our part to ensure Congress stays red. The legislation is now before the Alabama Senate, where activists protested near the chamber and refused orders from security to move.
15: Okay, no, please, no, no, no, no. Please, if you all would, go to the same, sir.
16: Wait, right, yes, no. Shall not, we shall not be moved.
10: Organizer Eric Hall with the Birmingham chapter of Black Lives Matter says a new generation is prepared to step up.
17: We will not go back to a place where our lives were not valued, to a place where our voting rights were not respected. And so we're here to send a strong message to say that we will not. We will not. We are not going back.
10: Mildred Mitchell Bennett was a foot soldier in Birmingham during the civil rights movement in the 1960s. She says what they gained back then is under attack now.
18: I'm tired, and I will not go back. I fought the fight, marching. I'm not going back.
10: Tornado warnings and flooding in the State House cut debate short Wednesday night, but the Republican supermajority in the Alabama legislature has the votes to push through their congressional plan by Friday. Debbie Elliott, NPR News, Montgomery.
8: Working for a political campaign is in some ways a bet on that candidate. If the politician wins, it's good for staffers' careers. But some campaign workers are making actual bets on their candidates in prediction markets using private internal information to make money. NPR's Luke Garrett is with us now with his exclusive reporting. Good morning, Luke.
19: Good morning.
8: So what's happening here?
19: Campaign staffers are gaming prediction markets like Polymarket and Predictit to make money. These prediction markets host event contracts on elections where you can buy and sell odds on who will win. These odds often swing up and down throughout a campaign, and these, you know, staffers are taking advantage of that and making thousands by making well-timed bets using that insider information. Now, this is according to two staffers from separate campaigns, both asked to be anonymous for fear of losing their jobs and legal liability.
8: Well, say more about how they're actually working this. Like, how are they using information to make money?
19: Right. So here's an example. One campaign staffer said they got a tip about an outside poll. Now, this poll had their candidate up by a lot. And this staffer knew once it was released, the poll would really jack up the price of their candidate winning on the prediction markets.
8: So in essence, they bought low before that information became public.
19: Exactly. This staffer said they and their colleagues used their insider information to give them an edge. So shortly before the poll was released, they all bought event contracts for their candidate. And once the value of that contract went up, the staffer sold them and made, quote, thousands. This staffer said it would have been, quote, foolish of them, you know, not to bet on their own candidate. Now, I confirmed this by checking it against prediction market data, and it did check out. But the story doesn't end there. The staffer then used these winnings to bet again in another prediction market. And Michelle, this one source wasn't the only person on a campaign who said prediction market bets were common. The other staffer I spoke with said they knew people who made up to $5,000 on prediction markets using campaign data to win. That person described prediction markets like the, quote, Wild West for campaign staffers.
8: So, Luke, you know I'm going to ask, is this legal?
19: The Commodities Futures Trading Commission, you know, regulates prediction markets. I spoke to Jeff LaRich. He's a former CFTC trial lawyer who used to prosecute insider trading cases.
20: It is illegal. It's illegal or a violation of the Commodity Exchange Act if you have material non-public information and you have a duty not to use that.
19: Legality aside, former CFTC officials also told me the commission simply isn't equipped to investigate and enforce these rules.
8: Is there any chance that Congress will step in here?
19: Well, Washington has started paying attention to prediction markets. Just last week, the Senate changed its internal rules, banning senators and staff from betting on prediction markets. And in April, the White House issued a staff-wide memo, you know, warning employees not to place bets on prediction markets. But none of these efforts apply to campaign staffers. Some campaigns are starting to ban staff from using these markets preemptively, but it's a patchwork and piecemeal effort at best. And Michelle, this year is an election year where candidates are winning and losing races that decide who, you know, wins elections, but also who makes money on these prediction markets.
8: That is NPR's Luke Garrett with his exclusive reporting. Luke, thank you.
19: Thank you.
8: Tomorrow on Morning Edition, Democrats are talking about sending a dual message in a single bill. Raise taxes on the rich while also cutting taxes for the working class. Our colleagues at the Indicator from Planet Money evaluate a new proposal. 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
1: 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Glad you're with us on this Thursday. Still to come, the Star Trek Enterprise evoked American sense of adventure and a utopian vision of humanity. We'll take a look at the Enterprise coming up. It's part of NPR's 250th anniversary series, America in Pursuit. That's at 6:56.
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1: Weather forecast for today, sunny skies, highs near 72. Get out there and enjoy it. Take the radio along, though, or you can listen on the app. Tonight, increasing clouds, low around 51. Tomorrow, another nice one. Partly sunny skies with a high near 74. Saturday and Sunday look nice as well.
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1: In Lawrence right now, we've got sunny skies, 44 degrees, Manhattan sunny, 42. It's 6:44.
3: 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I'm Daryl Brockton. 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
4: Good morning, I'm Layla Faldin. Carl Arps has been teaching EMT students for decades. In March, he was demonstrating what it would look like for someone to have a heart attack when he actually had one himself. 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Only 10% of people who experience cardiac arrest outside of hospitals survive. Thanks to his students and his own teaching, Arps is one of them. It's Morning Edition.
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0: It's Morning Edition from NPR News. I'm Michelle Martin.
4: And I'm Leila Faldin. Southeast Asian countries are meeting this week at a summit in the Philippines. One of the big topics, the U.S. war on Iran. Michael Sullivan reports from Thailand.
6: Krabi is a tourist destination of seemingly endless beaches on the glittering Andaman Sea, a place not used to seeing its airport suddenly hosting U.S. military aircraft. Last month, though, that changed for a few days at least, with U.S. planes arriving day and night, alarming locals whose videos of the arrivals were quickly splashed across national TV newscasts. Social media was filled with posts from Thais worried they were getting dragged into a war with Iran they wanted no part of. The Thai military was quick to assure people the planes were a one-off, a stopgap measure after overcrowding at a nearby military airport used for yearly joint exercises with the U.S. Thailand depends on the Strait of Hormuz for roughly half its energy needs. But gas prices are up and tourist arrivals are down as political uncertainty and the price of jet fuel have soared. And even before the war started, a survey of more than 2,000 of Southeast Asia's regional elite by Singapore's Yusof Ishak Institute identified President Trump by name as the biggest geopolitical threat to regional security.
7: It's really shocking.
6: Shadiman Lakhman is a senior researcher at Malaysia's Institute of Strategic and International Studies.
7: Trump has really made it very easy to basically blame America for a lot of things.
6: Especially after his stiff tariffs on Southeast Asian trading partners over the past year or so, some of whom, such as Indonesia and Malaysia, were already angry about U.S. support for Israel in the war in Gaza. This war and its fallout isn't helping, says Yun Sun at the Stimson Center.
8: Countries in the region are starting to feel the energy shortage. They're also facing the shortage of raw materials.
6: Aris Arugay is a professor of political science at the University of the Philippines.
9: The U.S. doesn't seem to even be sensitive to the impact of its unilateral actions to some of its Southeast Asian partners, including allies.
6: But not all its Southeast Asian partners. In the Philippines, for example, Washington and Manila are winding up their annual Balikatan war games this week, which are clearly focused on China. And in the end, says Shariman Lachman, China's growing military and economic influence in the region may trump ASEAN nations' concerns about President Trump.
7: They may not love Trump. They may not love the current administration. But America is inconveniently vital for all of us.
6: And while China has been using the war to tout itself as a benevolent and responsible partner, says the Stimson Center's Yun Sun,
8: China, since the beginning of the war, has also put an export restriction on, for example, diesel, on gas, and also on fertilizers, because China wants to reserve those supplies for China's own economic consumption.
6: Which sounds a whole lot like President Trump's America First, and may help explain why some survey respondents see Trump as a threat, but also still see the U.S. as a more trusted partner, though the gap is narrowing. For NPR News, I'm Michael Sullivan in Chiang Rai.
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1: 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Coming up at the top of the hour, 7.01, we will get the latest news from the NPR newsroom. 7.04, the latest from the KPR newsroom, including news about a proposed data center in Pottawatomie County. 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Weather forecast for your Thursday, sunny skies, highs this afternoon near 72 degrees. Sounds like a nice day. Tonight, increasing clouds, low around 51. Tomorrow, not too bad either. Partly sunny skies tomorrow with a high near 74 degrees.
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1: Outside right now in Lawrence, sunny skies, 44, Topeka sunny, 43, Emporia sunny, 41 degrees. It's 9 minutes before 7.

0: It's Morning Edition from NPR News. I'm Leila Fadel.
1: And I'm Michelle Martin. Good morning. Immigration enforcement normally falls to federal officers, but a program that gives local police the authority to arrest immigrants has grown exponentially. That's after the Trump administration sweetened the deal for departments that help with its immigration crackdown. NPR's Meg Anderson reports the Department of Homeland Security and some states are giving local police a lot of money to sign up.
2: At a press conference this spring, flanked by American flags, Florida Chief Financial Officer Blaze Ingolia had a collection of big checks to give out.
3: Let's start giving the money away.
2: The money was from a pool of $250 million the state created for local police to help ICE. Texas has a similar grant program. One by one, four sheriffs walked over to pose with an oversized novelty check.
3: The first one up, Okaloosa County Sheriff's Office, $103,825.
2: Next up, the Escambia County Sheriff's Office, almost $1 million. Then the Santa Rosa County Sheriff, about $250,000.
3: And Franklin County Sheriff's Office, $48,460.
2: What did they do to get this money? They signed up for a federal program that gives local police the authority to arrest undocumented people in the field. The sheriffs were celebratory. They're getting a lot of money from the state and from the federal government. Nationwide, Homeland Security has promised local police tens of thousands of dollars for new cars and equipment.
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1: Intended for ICE to be swooping in to these local jurisdictions and offering them money in exchange to participate.
2: She can see why police might be tempted by the prospect of new equipment, new cars, paid for salaries.
1: Police departments that are strapped for cash, this could be a lifeline for them that appears to be pretty easy.
2: At his confirmation hearing, DHS Secretary Mark Wayne Mullen signaled a broader shift to working more closely with local police.
3: I would love to see ICE become a transport more than the front line. If we can get back into just simply working with law enforcement, there's an approach that can happen, but we got to have partners.
2: DHS declined to give NPR more specifics on the money it has given out. Instead, the agency sent a statement saying the partnerships are critical to having the resources needed to carry out its immigration agenda. Felicity Rose with Forward.us says that lack of transparency is concerning.
4: The normal government process in the United States is that we know where taxpayer money goes because it's really important that it not be wasted. But right now, there is almost no transparency, no checks built in.
2: NPR reached out to dozens of police and sheriff's departments. Most did not respond, but we did speak to law enforcement leaders at six agencies, like Robert Bage. He's the chief of police for the city of Fort Walton Beach in Florida. His department received nearly $500,000 from the federal government and the state for things like a new car, officer bonuses, and new equipment, including an AI software platform.
5: In Florida, we're required to cooperate with immigration officials. So if we can leverage our cooperation and get a greater benefit out of it, we were going to take the greater benefit from leveraging our cooperation.
2: Beige says his officers are not going out of their way to look for undocumented people.
5: A lot of them are on traffic stops. The 287G program now allows us to immediately take that person to custody and transfer them to the county jail where they get picked up by immigration.
2: But immigrant advocates say the traffic stop itself is what they worry about. The ACLU has documented cases it describes as, quote, dragnet immigration enforcement in some cities and counties with these agreements. And there is some evidence of that in the past. Part of the 287G program was discontinued more than a decade ago, in part because of allegations of racial profiling. Now that it's back, immigrant advocates say adding money into the mix raises the risk of those tactics being used again. Meg Anderson, NPR News.
6: NPR is celebrating 250 years since the signing of the Declaration of Independence. We've been exploring culture, history, and objects from those 250 years in our series, America in Pursuit. The founders kicked off a quest for life, liberty, and the pursuit of happiness. NPR's Jennifer Ludden reports on another quest, to boldly go where no one has gone before.
7: Generations of Americans will recognize this.
8: Space, the final frontier.
7: The opening to Star Trek as the USS Enterprise glides through the universe. Today, you can see that original starship from 1966 in the lobby of the Smithsonian's National Air and Space Museum. Light gray saucer with two engines, 11 feet long.
9: Mostly made of wood, actually painted.
7: But only decorated on the one side that ever faced the camera, says curator Margaret Weidekamp. Upstairs in her office, she explains that after the UFOs and pointy rockets that came before, this design was revolutionary.
9: Immediately you can see this is a populated ship for long-term space flight with a very large crew.
7: Weidekamp says Star Trek evoked Americans' sense of themselves as frontiersmen, and it spoke to the civil rights and women's movements roiling the country.
9: This was a show that imagined an integrated crew of men and women of different races and even a half alien going out and exploring the universe together.
7: This science fiction had real world influence. African American actress Nichelle Nichols, who played Lieutenant Uhura, had decided to leave the show for Broadway until a fan, Dr. Martin Luther King Jr., told her his family loved watching Star Trek for its groundbreaking diversity.
9: And he said, who knows how long it'll be before that door opens again if you allow it to close.
7: The first African-American woman to go into space, Mae Jemison, said the show inspired her. Star Trek's utopian vision of humanity spawned a

0: 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I'm Leila Fadel.
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0: Good morning. Secretary of State Marco Rubio met with Pope Leo today. The top U.S. diplomat had a tough assignment, smooth over relations with the Vatican while representing a president who keeps picking fights with the Pope. It's Morning Edition from NPR News. Oil companies are benefiting from higher oil prices driven up by the war with Iran. I'm Leila Fadel.
4: And I'm Michelle Martin. Chevron's CEO says it could produce more oil, but the future is too risky to make that bet. Also, why did the FDA approve fruit-flavored vapes? And Americans across the political spectrum agree Congress is too old. It is Thursday, May 7th. On this day in 1992, the 27th Amendment was ratified, creating a waiting period before Congress can give itself a raise. The amendment had a waiting period, too. It was proposed in 1789. News is next.
5: Live from NPR News in Washington, I'm Korva Coleman. Israel launched airstrikes in the Lebanese capital last night, the first attack on Beirut since a ceasefire started 3 weeks ago. The Israeli military says it took out a Hezbollah leader. NPR's Gina Raff has more from the site in Beirut.
6: The building struck by Israeli airstrikes last night is on a residential street here in the southern suburbs of Beirut. There are civil defense workers who have cordoned off the area, and they're inside the building trying to stabilize the roof. The top floors have collapsed into it. Israel has said it was targeting and killed a Hezbollah commander. No comment yet from Hezbollah on that claim. This was in the midst of what is supposed to be a ceasefire agreed April 16th between Lebanon and Israel. But the Israeli strikes here and in the south of Lebanon continue. Jane Araf, NPR News, Beirut.
5: Secretary of State Marco Rubio has visited Pope Leo at the Vatican today. This comes after President Trump has attacked the pontiff verbally several times, calling him weak and terrible on foreign policy. Leo has strongly criticized the war on Iran. Miguel Diaz is the former U.S. ambassador to the Holy See during the Obama administration. He hopes Rubio can return to the U.S. with a message of peace.
7: We are too polarized, both as a nation and as a world, and it would be great success if, you know, out of that meeting, the Secretary of State leaves in some ways with some wisdom to bring back to the States and to the President that the human family does not need any more conflict, but that the human family needs to, you know, get on the road to healing and reconciliation.
5: He spoke to NPR's Morning Edition. Economists warn the financial fallout from the conflict with Iran is already spreading beyond the gas pump. There are disruptions to shipping, freight, and oil markets that drive up the cost of some everyday household products. NPR's Windsor Johnston reports experts say those costs could keep rising even if tensions ease soon.
8: As energy costs rise, so do the prices of many products people use every day. Supply chain expert Jason Miller says items made with plastic, chemicals, or industrial materials are especially vulnerable.
9: Think about a can of WD-40. Your paints, any type of chemicals, soaps, and things of that sort will be more expensive now. Any type of plastic product. So if, you know, you look around your house, you may have some plastic storage, things of that sort.
8: Miller says the impact is showing up far beyond fuel prices because many global household goods depend on petroleum-based materials and global shipping networks that remain under strain. Windsor Johnston, NPR News, Washington.
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2: For KPR News, I'm Matthew Algio. Residents opposed to construction of a new data center in Pottawatomie County turned out in force at a public meeting in Wamego last night. The Georgia-based company Beltline Energy wants to build the data center. KSNT reports company officials outlined the potential economic benefits of the project at the meeting. But many residents spoke against the project, citing concerns about water use, environmental impacts, and pollution. The company says it has not yet purchased land for the project. Several Kansas schools went into lockdown Wednesday after receiving threats of violence. Rachel Schnelly has that story.
1: Multiple police departments, including Parsons, Fort Scott, and Chanute, received phone calls about shootings at the schools. The schools then went into lockdown. Police investigated and found the threats to be false and call it an example of swatting. That's when false reports of violence are used to draw law enforcement. Investigations into the threats are ongoing. For the Kansas News Service, I'm Rachel Schnelly.
2: The group Veterans for Peace will hold its first Kansas chapter meeting this weekend in Topeka. The anti-war organization, founded by veterans, began in 1985, and the Kansas City, Missouri chapter started a few years later. The organizer of the Topeka chapter, Andy Morrison, had been traveling across the state line for meetings since October. He says U.S. involvement in the Iran war made him want to start a chapter in Kansas. He says Topeka community outreach is a focal point for Veterans of Peace.
10: We got the 250th year celebration of America coming up. Why couldn't we be seen for that? We've got Founders Fest in Gage Park. Why couldn't we be there?
2: Morrison wants the organization to continue to grow with more chapters in communities across Kansas. A former University of Kansas basketball star has been elected mayor of a small town in East Texas. Greg Ostertag was elected mayor of Mount Vernon, Texas, last Saturday. The town's population is about 2,500. Ostertag won the election by 35 votes. He helped the Jayhawks reach the Final Four in 1993. Be a little extra careful on the roads this morning. Today is Kansas Bike to School Day, when kids are encouraged to ride their bicycles to school. Nationally, this is the 15th annual Bike to School Day. More than 50 Kansas schools are taking part in this year's event. Royals lost to the Guardians last night 3-1, snapping their five-game winning streak. Final game of that series is this afternoon. First pitch at 1:10, and it's a good day to play hooky and go to the ballpark. Forecast calls for sunny skies with a high near 72 degrees. Tonight, increasing clouds, low around 51. Tomorrow, partly sunny, high near 74. Looking ahead to the weekend, not too bad. Saturday, mostly sunny, high near 83. Sunday, mostly sunny with a high near 70. Right now in Lawrence, sunny skies, 44 degrees. Topeka, sunny, 43. Manhattan, sunny, 42 at 7:07.
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12: This is Morning Edition from NPR News. I'm Leila Fadel.
4: And I'm Michelle Martin. Good morning. U.S. Secretary of State Marco Rubio met Pope Leo at the Vatican today after weeks of attacks by President Trump on the first American pope. Among his complaints, Trump accused Leo of endangering Catholics because of his opposition to the Iran war and repeated his false claim that the pope supports Iran having nuclear weapons. The pope rejected that and said the church opposes all nuclear arms. Details of the meeting have not been released yet, but reporter Megan Williams has been following the story and is with us now from Rome to tell us more. Megan, good morning.
13: Good morning.
4: So just remind us of how relations between the White House and Pope Leo got to this point.
13: Yeah, it's been an unusually public rupture. Pope Leo has been a firm critic of the U.S.-Israeli war on Iran. He's called for diplomacy and warned against the use of force, which is nothing out of the ordinary for a Catholic leader. But Trump hasn't liked it. And in April, he called the Pope weak and also terrible on foreign policy. Then on Monday, Trump went further. He said the Pope was endangering a lot of Catholics by opposing the war. And he repeated the false claim that Leo supports Iran having nuclear weapons. Now, Leo pushed back. On Tuesday, he told reporters the Catholic Church has spoken out for years against nuclear arms and that its mission is to preach peace.
14: And I always believe that it's much better to enter into dialogue than to look for arms and to support the arms industry, which gains billions and billions of dollars each year, instead of sitting down at the table, solving our problem.
13: But despite the Pope saying he's not interested in a spat with Trump and making his position clear, Trump said again on Wednesday the Pope is okay with Iran having nuclear weapons.
15: As far as the Pope is concerned, it's very simple. Whether I make him happy or I don't make him happy, Iran cannot have a nuclear weapon. And he seemed to be saying that they can. And I say they cannot. Because if that happened, the entire world would be hostage, and we're not going to let that happen. That's my only message.
13: So with this back and forth, Rubio's meeting with the Pope was not a routine diplomatic visit. He had the awkward assignment of trying to smooth relations with the Vatican as Trump keeps picking fights with the Pope.
4: So what were Leo and Rubio each trying to accomplish with this visit?
13: Well, the Pope was looking beyond this personal dispute with Trump. He is worried about Iran, but also about the wider Middle East. Israel and Lebanon, in particular, risks to the ever-shrinking Christian communities in the region. Also, given his past criticism of the hardline U.S. policy on immigration, he likely brought that up with Rubio. He had Rubio, though, had to walk a tightrope. He had to show respect for the Pope while staying true to a president who has repeatedly attacked the Pope. And he had to avoid irritating the Vatican in ways Vice President J.D. Vance has, you know, when he claimed Catholic teachings support the harsh crackdown on immigration. Vatican observer Massimo Fagioli says there was a clear reason for sending Rubio over Vance.
16: J.D. Vance's standing in the eyes of the Vatican has not improved, and certainly it didn't help in April when he said the Pope should be careful when he talks about theology.
4: Okay, so
13: this meeting was diplomacy, but it was also about domestic politics.
16: There's an election in 6 months, and they are afraid of losing a certain number of Catholic voters. And so they want to reassure religious conservative voters that Trump is still pro-religion and not anti-Pope.
4: I understand that Rubio is also meeting with the Italian Prime Minister, Giorgia Meloni, who also got pulled into this, and hopefully we'll hear more about those meetings later. That is Megan Williams in Rome. Megan, thank you.
13: Thank you.
0: For more on Secretary of State Marco Rubio's visit to the Vatican, we called Miguel Diaz. He's a former ambassador to the Holy See during the Obama administration and a professor of theology at Loyola University, Chicago. We spoke just before Pope Leo and Secretary Rubio were meeting. Ambassador, I mean, you're a diplomat. Is it possible for this meeting to go well when the Secretary of State's boss, the President of the United States, has been attacking the Pope?
7: Yes, it is possible for the meeting to go well because the Vatican has been doing diplomacy and has dealt with difficult issues and much more, you know, issues that have been very difficult than the ones that are currently being addressed. That said, Marco Rubio's job, the Secretary of State's job, is a difficult one given the context that he's entering into this conversation.
0: What would success look like for both Marco Rubio and Pope Leo in this meeting?
7: The United States has been relating to the Holy See as a sovereign entity, a global humanitarian actor, and as a moral voice that has consistently defended the dignity of all human persons. And so what the Pope has been doing is, as already has been previously in the, you know, stated, is the Pope has been doing his job as both the head of the Holy See and the head of the world's Catholics. And so in terms of success, you know, Marco Rubio has to listen to what the Pope has to offer in terms of the wisdom that this institution has carried. You know, we call this institution an institution that has ears and eyes everywhere. and that it's trying to act on behalf of a common good. And so when I was the ambassador, the three L's were, you know, something that we practice, which is to listen to the other, to learn from the other, and to lead as a result of that listening. Mm-hmm. And I think listening is going to be very important for these two as they get together. And they try to mend what is undoubtedly some very difficult and unfortunate comments by the president when he said that the port was terrible on foreign policy.
8: Mm-hmm. How significant is it that the Secretary of State is having this meeting at all at this time of war? And I mean, at this time of war with Iran?
7: Well, I think this is very, very significant. This is the Pope that from the beginning has called for an unarmed and disarming peace. This is a central theme of his papacy. The United States and the Holy See have traditionally collaborated on issues like combating hunger, human rights, religious freedom, global health, peace and security. And so these are central themes that have that every ambassador and every administration has worked together with the Holy See. Many of these themes have been compromised as a result of the policies that have undermined, for instance, USAID. And now they're being undermined by a war that is threatening the lives of millions of people and the instability around the world. And so I think this is a very significant meeting, and the Vatican has played a key role as a neutral voice, bringing various nations together precisely at times of war like this to try to mend conflict and prevent conflict, but also then once conflict begins to try to end conflict. And so I think that we are too polarized, both as a nation and as a world. It would be great success if, you know, out of that meeting, the Secretary of State leaves in some ways with some wisdom to bring back to the states and to the president that the human family does not need any more conflict, but that the human family needs to, you know, get on the road to healing and reconciliation.
8: Is there a risk for the Trump administration politically if the president continues to attack the Pope and this tension just grows?
7: Well, I think that the risk is we've seen it now in the polls. You know, we've seen with the images, we've seen with the words. I mean, words matter and images matter. We can use the power of human words to construct and build bridges, or we can use them to destroy and polarize us. We can do the same thing with images. You know, many have been very critical of, you know, images that have been put out there by, with the president being depicted as Jesus. And so I think that, yes, it is a time that we really need to turn to the constructive power of the word and realize that there are political implications as well as human implications in terms of our family.
8: Former U.S. Ambassador to the Holy See, Miguel Diaz, thank you for your time.
7: Thank you.
4: We want to say a few words about Ted Turner now, who died Wednesday at 87. His legacy includes more than launching CNN, the first 24-hour cable news network. Molly Samuel from member station WABE reports on Ted Turner, the philanthropist.
17: Turner believed CEOs have a responsibility to the world beyond just generating wealth.
18: We have numerous debts.
17: He spoke about it in an interview with the Council on Foreign Relations in 2010.
18: We have debts to education, because education, without it, we wouldn't be where we are. And we have debts to our government and to society as a whole.
17: Turner gave $1 billion to create the United Nations Foundation in the late 90s. At the time, it was the biggest individual charitable gift in history, according to the group. He was a co-founder of the Nuclear Threat Initiative, which seeks to reduce weapons of mass destruction. And he was an active environmentalist. As one of the biggest landowners in the country, he preserved more than 2 million acres for hunting, fishing, and endangered species.
19: I mean, he was the precedent setter for large philanthropic giveaways.
17: Lisa Carter-Jones is the CEO of the Captain Planet Foundation, an environmental organization Turner co-founded, named after the Earth-saving cartoon superhero in the animated show. She says he inspired other billionaires to give their wealth away, and Captain Planet inspired a generation of kids.
19: I tell you, I can't go to a single conference or a single event within the environment and philanthropic and social good community, and people don't come up and start serenading me with the show.
17: In that 2010 interview, Turner said he was inspired by his father.
18: He suggested to me that I should set my goals so high that I couldn't possibly achieve them in my lifetime, so I'd always have something to look forward to. And I did that.
17: He said he was trying to rid the world of nuclear weapons, solve climate change, and eliminate poverty.
18: And I'm over my head. But happily so.
17: In a letter to the Giving Pledge, a group of wealthy philanthropists who have promised to give away most of their money, Turner wrote his charitable giving, more than $1.3 billion, was one of his proudest accomplishments and the best investment he ever made. For NPR News, I'm Molly Samuel in Atlanta.

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1: Thank you for tuning in to Morning Edition on Kansas Public Radio on this Thursday morning. Coming up in about 10 minutes, latest news from NPR and the KPR newsroom. In the next half hour, the war in Iran has led to a global rise in oil prices, and oil companies expect prices to remain high.
2: If you look at the unprecedented disruption in the world supply of oil, the market hasn't seen the full impact of that yet.
1: Now, these companies could bring prices down by producing more oil, but they probably won't. We'll explain why. That story coming up at 7:34.
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1: Weather forecast for today, sunny skies, highs near 72. Tonight, increasing clouds, low around 51. Tomorrow looks like another nice day, partly sunny, with a high near 74.
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1: Outside right now in Lawrence, sunny skies, 45 degrees, Topeka sunny 44, Junction City sunny 42 degrees.
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7: It's Morning Edition from NPR News. I'm Leila Fadel.
8: And I'm Michelle Martin. Good morning. Americans seem to be divided on nearly every issue, but if there's one thing they agree on, it's that members of Congress are too old. That's one of the takeaways from a new NPR PBS News Marist poll. NPR political reporter Elena Moore has been following this, and she's with us now to tell us more. Good morning, Elena.
9: Good morning, Michelle.
8: So give us the details. What exactly did the poll ask, and what did the respondents say?
9: Well, it found that maximum age limits and term limits for members of Congress are really popular. That's what the poll asked about, and the vast majority of Americans, 8 and 10, supported both ideas. That support also cuts across party lines. 78% of Democrats and 83% of Republicans like the idea of age caps. And again, we saw similar numbers for term limits. The poll didn't ask specifics, but respondents I spoke to gave a pretty broad range for when age caps should start. Some said 65. Others went as high as 85. And I should say, Michelle, this is largely a hypothetical conversation and not something Congress is thinking about right now.
8: Elena, you've been covering this issue for a while. Why do you think there's such strong support for these ideas?
9: Yeah, I mean, this has been an issue in Congress for a long time, but it really gained outside attention because of Joe Biden, who left office at the age of 82, and then President Trump, who returned to the White House at 78. They've both faced questions about their fitness for office, and those concerns, Michelle, have also extended to Capitol Hill. Many top lawmakers are in their 70s, 80s, and even 90s, and this term alone, there have been 5 House members who have sadly died in office. Plus, I mean, some of this is a result of broader trends. People are living longer, so they're working longer. But at the same time, it may be contributing to a growing disconnect within an increasingly younger electorate. Michael Hatch of Eudora, Kansas feels that way. He's 18 and used to like Trump, but now feels disappointed with both parties.
0: they just might be out of touch. You got 70, 80-year-olds in Congress running the country. It's not representing people like me.
8: Elena, so it makes sense that a younger voter might feel that way, but you were telling us that of all the generations, Gen Xers, folks in their late 40s to early 60s, actually have the highest levels of support for term limits and age caps?
9: Yeah, surprising, right? That included 62-year-old Democratic voter Patricia L. in Phoenix. She asked NPR to only use her first name because she was concerned discussing politics could affect her job.
10: When I think about the current generation of young adults and what they're facing, we have to have those voices in the room. I think that's why some young people get so disengaged from politics, because they feel like they're not being taken seriously because they're young. As an older person, I don't think that's fair.
9: And the median age of an American in the workforce is actually 42. But in the House of Representatives, Michelle, it's 58. And in the Senate, it's 65. But of course, is this all a voting issue? And make no mistake, the economy is still the top issue for most Americans. And age is not what we're expecting to drive people to vote. But it could still shape broader frustration towards Washington.
8: That is NPR political reporter Elena Moore. Elena, thank you.
9: Thanks.
7: American Jonathan Pollard spent decades in U.S. prisons convicted of spying for Israel. Now, he's announced a run for Israel's parliament. NPR's Daniel Estrin in Israel spoke to Pollard, who says he feels sorry for his spying.
11: The Jonathan Pollard affair was an historic blow to U.S.-Israel relations.
12: Pollard, a Jewish American, used his position as a naval intelligence analyst to spy for Israel.
11: This is a clip from 60 Minutes in the late 1980s. Pollard sold suitcases filled with top-secret documents to Israel, including reconnaissance photos of Israel's enemies. He said he had felt a strong connection to Israel because his mother lost relatives in the Holocaust, and he thought the U.S. was withholding intelligence that was crucial for Israel's security. After 30 years behind bars, Pollard received parole in 2015. He was required to stay in the U.S. for 5 more years. He had been granted Israeli citizenship and moved to Israel as soon as he could in 2020. This week, he spoke with NPR from his home in Jerusalem. His feelings about Israel are complex. Back in the 80s, when he was exposed as a spy, he sought refuge in the Israeli embassy but was denied asylum and was arrested by the FBI.
13: I also had assumed that my abandonment and betrayal by the Israeli government was the exception to the rule. When October 7th happened, I suddenly realized that the entire country had been betrayed and abandoned.
11: In Jerusalem, he helped dig graves for fallen Israeli soldiers after the Hamas attack in 2023. He points a finger at Israeli Prime Minister Benjamin Netanyahu.
13: He's never taken any share of the blame for the disaster that fell upon us on that day. And he's made a series of horrific blunders following October 7th, where we have not decisively defeated any of our enemies.
11: Pollard is planning a run for the Israeli parliament as a member of a small new right-wing party. He wants to unify the Israeli right in this year's elections. He calls for the, quote, involuntary transfer of Palestinians out of Gaza, repopulating it with Israelis.
14: The decision of Jonathan Pollard to join Israeli politics is an amusing anecdote.
11: Yossi Melman co-authored Spies Against Armageddon, a history of Israeli intelligence services.
14: It won't have any impact on Israeli elections, on Israeli politics. If he decides to run to be the next pop, his chances are similar.
11: When Pollard moved to Israel in 2020, he defended his espionage, saying he had no choice. Now he tells NPR he is remorseful and wishes he'd found a, quote, legal way to act on his concerns for Israel's security.
13: I made a mistake. I didn't think about the consequence. And 30 years later, here I am, trying to leave a better legacy.
11: Attitudes have changed in 30 years. When Pollard was sentenced for espionage in the late 80s, the U.S. Defense Secretary said he had substantially harmed the U.S. But last year, Pollard was given an audience at the U.S. Embassy in Jerusalem with President Trump's ambassador, Mike Huckabee. Daniel Estrin, NPR News, Tel Aviv.
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15: About a year ago, the Devil's Hole pupfish faced catastrophe, its population dropping to only 20 individuals. 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
1: 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Forecast for today, nice. Going to be sunny out there. Highs this afternoon near 72 degrees. Weekend shaping up to be nice as well. We will get into all the details on that coming up too. 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
17: Live from NPR News in Washington, I'm Dave Mattingly. President Trump says the U.S. is still waiting for Iran's response to his latest proposal to end the war. Speaking at the White House yesterday, Trump repeated his insistence that Iran wants to make a deal, saying talks this week have been very good. NPR's Mara Liasson says war with Iran has not been good for the president's domestic agenda.
18: Gas prices are still over $4 a gallon. The latest NPR PBS News Marist poll found that President Trump is less popular than he's ever been. He's at 37% approval. But Trump said yesterday that paying more for gas at the pump was worth it to keep Iran from getting a nuclear weapon. But of course, Trump himself is not up for election in November. Republicans are, and many of them would like this war to end quickly.
17: AAA says regular is now averaging $4.56 a gallon nationwide. The price has gone up 26 cents in the last week. Secretary of State Marco Rubio spent more than 2 hours at the Vatican today, where he met with Pope Leo as well as senior Vatican officials. Rubio made no public comments after leaving the Vatican, where he was driven away in a convoy under tight security. The meeting with the Pope follows the recent back and forth between President Trump and the Pope. The pontiff has been critical of U.S. and Israeli attacks against Iran. This is NPR News.
1: For KPR News, I'm Matthew Algio. A teenager accused of taking and sharing a nude photo of a special needs student at Free State High School in Lawrence last year has been sentenced to the maximum punishment. That punishment, 6 months of probation. This after a plea agreement was reached with prosecutors. The teen, also a Free State student, pleaded no contest to a charge of unlawful transmission of a visual depiction of a child. That's a misdemeanor. The original charge was a felony. The Lawrence Journal-World reports the defendant did not speak at yesterday's sentencing hearing. A veterans anti-war organization will hold its first meeting Saturday at the Topeka Shawnee County Public Library. KPR Statehouse reporter Zach Boblett explains how the Iran War led one Navy vet to start the first Kansas chapter of Veterans for Peace.
19: As the Iran War continues, some Kansas veterans want to speak out against U.S. military strikes on the Middle Eastern nation, and they're doing so by organizing. Veterans for Peace has a branch in Kansas City, Missouri, but has never had a chapter in Kansas. That changes this weekend. The organizer of the new Topeka chapter, Andy Morrison, served in the Navy after 9/11. Morrison says he worries about the Iran War's impact on future generations.
20: I can't see my kids and my grandkids going to do the same things that I had to do.
19: Morrison says the bombings in Iran lit a fire under him to do something. At the Kansas State House, I'm Zach Boblett.
1: A community in Pottawatomie County wants to become a city. Residents of the development known as Green Valley have submitted a petition to the Pottawatomie County Commission requesting incorporation. Green Valley is located in the southwestern part of the county near Manhattan. Its population is about 5,000. Incorporation would allow it to more easily access county services. A hearing on the petition will be held in June. Weather forecast for today, very nice. Sunny skies, highs this afternoon near 72 degrees. A little breezy, winds out of the southwest, 5 to 15 miles an hour, gusts up to 25. Tonight, increasing clouds with a low around 51. Tomorrow, partly sunny with a high near 74. Not too bad. Weekend's looking good right now, too. Saturday, mostly sunny with a high near 83. Sunday mostly sunny with a high near 70. It's 7:34.
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7: It's Morning Edition from NPR News. I'm Leila Fadel.
8: And I'm Michelle Martin. Good morning. Big oil companies are starting to report earnings, which have been heavily affected by the war in Iran and its effect on oil prices.
7: The U.S. intervention in Venezuela has had a major impact, too. So far, we've heard from ConocoPhillips, ExxonMobil, and Chevron, with more to come.
8: NPR's Camila Domonoske has been listening to what executives are saying to investors, and she's here to tell us about that. Good morning.
2: Good morning.
8: So what do these high prices mean for oil producers?
2: Well, it's a boost to the bottom line, right? This quarter did actually, because of a sort of accounting quirk, Exxon and Chevron looked like they made less money this quarter, but that's because a lot of the profits that they're going to make from selling oil at the higher prices that we've seen, they just haven't been able to put on their books yet until they physically deliver those shipments. Exxon said if you factor that in, their profits were actually twice what they appeared to be in paper. And executives do expect oil prices to remain high. Here's Darren Woods, the CEO of Exxon.
21: I think it's obvious to most that if you look at the unprecedented disruption in the world supply of oil and natural gas, the market hasn't seen the full impact of that yet.
2: He's basically saying that prices could still get higher. And even if the strait does reopen soon, it's going to take time to bring production back online, put oil on ships. The world is going to want to buy a lot of oil to rebuild the stockpiles that it's been burning through. So oil will stay high for a while.
8: Okay, so let's just say higher oil prices are good news for oil companies and their investors. But for you and me, not so much.
2: Yeah, it increases prices at the pump, and that pushes up inflation across the entire economy. I will add, as a caveat, there's a risk for oil companies themselves, too, because if prices are high enough for long enough that they cut into demand or even cause a global recession, that's bad for everyone, including the Exxons of the world.
8: Could U.S. companies bring prices down by increasing supply, by producing more oil?
2: Yeah, they could. That doesn't mean that they will, especially the big companies. Here is the CEO of Chevron, Mike Wirth.
22: We could hit the gas and begin to grow it again, but I don't know what the future looks like. For right now, I think it's really steady as she goes.
2: All of the cash that's coming in at higher oil prices, companies could invest that in new drilling projects, which is then a risk if the price of oil crashes at some point in the future. They would lose out that investment. Or they could spit that money out as cash to investors. And Wall Street has a strong preference for option B, the cash. We could see some different calculations from smaller companies. We got a survey from the Dallas Fed a few weeks ago asking a bunch of oil executives what they expect for U.S. production. Most did anticipate some increase in U.S. output, but honestly, not a huge sort of world market shaping amount.
8: And what about a boost in crude oil from Venezuela? Could that help to make up, let's just call it, the world's missing oil?
2: Yeah, partly. We've seen production go up about 14% from Venezuela. That is significant, but it's not the huge multiple times larger increase that President Trump has pushed for. We saw companies really balk when he pushed for this early in the year with questions about the political stability of the country, what contracts would actually look like. The oil that Venezuela has is especially tricky to extract and process. The higher priced environment we're in now does create more of an incentive to put money into those projects. But it would take a lot of time. We are not talking about a quick solution to the oil crisis here.
8: That is NPR's Camila Domonoske. Camila, thank you.
2: Thanks.
7: The FDA, for the first time, has approved the sale and the marketing of fruit-flavored electronic cigarettes. The Wall Street Journal reports that President Trump called FDA Commissioner Marty McCarry over the weekend and urged him to approve the products. Mitch Zeller is here to explain the science and the process behind this. He led the FDA tobacco regulation efforts for nearly a decade until 2022. Good morning and welcome to the program.
3: Thanks, Layla. Thanks for having me.
7: Mitch, let's start with the science. The FDA previously granted permission only for e-cigarettes flavored like tobacco or menthol. What's the basis of this new decision?
3: Basis for the new decision is at least some evidence of benefit, that that there's a certain number of current addicted cigarette smokers who in the real world would switch to this new product that has flavors that are appealing to kids. But the other critical component is the presence of what's called age-gating technology, technology that's built into the e-cigarette device that, in theory, would prevent a young person from being able to use the product even if they got their hands on it. And my understanding is the way that it works is the adult that purchases the product has to go through some proof of age experience on an app. And then each time the e-cigarette is going to be used, it has to be in close proximity to the adult's iPhone or Android. So this might not make it completely impossible for a kid to use it if they had both the device and the iPhone. But my understanding of the technology is that this is pretty strong prevention so that the people that shouldn't be using it won't use it. And then coupled with the evidence of benefit, that's my understanding of the basis for allowing these products on the market.
7: Okay, let's get to the process here, though. I mean, if the president interjected himself into this decision, like the reporting indicates, what does it say to you about the independence of the agency and its reliance on science?
3: I've worked on FDA issues since 1982, and the independence of this part of what FDA does, science-based review of applications, whether it's e-cigarettes, human drugs, animal drugs, food additives, that really needs to be held sacrosanct. If the reporting is accurate, that the experts at my former center concluded that it was appropriate to market this product, and they were then overruled by the political leadership of FDA, who in turn was then called into the carpet and told to change his mind by the President of the United States, to me, that constitutes politicization of a process that politics should play no part in. The job of the regulator looking at these applications is like an umpire in baseball. You call balls and strikes. Someone's going to be unhappy for sure, but you follow the science and you follow the law, and that's what my former center did, and then the whole thing became very political. That undermines faith and trust in government and in science.
7: And what would that mean then if the public loses trust in the regulators?
3: I think that the worst thing that could happen, since we still have just under 30 million adults who smoke, almost all of whom are addicted, if this is now a product that the experts at FDA have said, look, if you're concerned about your health and you're interested in trying to get off of cigarettes, give this a try. If this were to undermine their faith in the scientific process, that would be a public health shame.
7: That's Mitch Zeller, former director of the FDA Center for Tobacco Products. Thank you so much for your time and your insights.
3: Thank you.

0: From the University of Kansas, this is Morning Edition on Kansas Public Radio, 91.5 Lawrence and 89.9 Atchison. Thank you for joining us on this Thursday morning. Still to come, earlier this week, the Trade Minister of the United Arab Emirates said it is discussing a currency swap with the U.S. That's big news. What is a currency swap? I didn't know until I heard Marketplace Morning Report at 5:51. You can find out if you don't know already on the next airing of the Marketplace Morning Report. 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Weather forecast for today: sunny skies, highs this afternoon near 72 degrees. Sounds like a nice day. Tonight, increasing clouds, low around 51. Tomorrow, not a bad day, partly sunny, high near 74 degrees.
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0: Outside right now in Lawrence, sunny skies, 46 degrees, Topeka sunny 46, Manhattan reporting sunny skies and 44 degrees at 7:44.
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3: Good morning, I'm Michelle Martin. Over the years, customers at Boston's Flower Bakery have been greeted by Swirly, the ice cream cone, but the giant plastic statue went missing this winter. At first, the owner thought it blew away in a storm, but then she saw a very similar-looking cone in the window of a dorm at nearby Emerson College. She posted a picture thanking whoever sheltered Swirly from the cold, but asked for his safe return in exchange for her gratitude and maybe some baked treats. It's Morning Edition.
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5: This is Morning Edition from NPR News. I'm Leila Faldin.
3: And I'm Michelle Martin. Good morning. More students than ever are going to schools where cell phones aren't allowed. More than two-thirds of states now have some restrictions, but are kids more focused? Are they learning more? A year ago, the National Bureau of Economic Research brought together academics from top universities to study these bans and highlight possible steps forward. This week, they issued their report. NPR's Sequoia Carrillo has been covering this and is with us now to tell us more about it. Good morning, Sequoia.
6: Good morning, Michelle.
3: Okay, there were a lot of reasons why lawmakers wanted to take away cell phones in schools. I mean, student mental health, engagement, but also as a fix to declining test scores. Did the study show that banning cell phones is succeeding?
6: So yes and no. Are the bans doing what they set out to do? Absolutely yes. This study found dramatically reduced cell phone activity in schools with restrictions. And teachers in states with bans also reported that the number of students using cell phones in class dropped on average from 61% to just 13% in 3 years. But the more complicated part here is student achievement. And like you said, this is not the only reason to ban cell phones, but the study did find that the bans had a, quote, close to zero effect on test scores. It's easy to look at that as a disappointing figure, but education gains are notoriously slow, and researchers say it's often hard to see a trend when zoomed in on only a few years.
3: How do they measure the effectiveness of the bans? You know, kids are smart. I mean, they can find workarounds.
6: Definitely, definitely. So this study looked specifically at schools around the country that use Yonder pouches. They're just these lockable bags. They're a really popular way to keep phones physically with students, but render them useless without a key. But like you said, students are clever. I mean, I've personally, in reporting on this story, seen students in Louisville, Kentucky, and in New York really circumvent these bans quite easily. They tear them open, they put old or broken phones in the pouch and keep theirs on them. So something I liked about this study was that instead of surveying students or counting the number of these pouches in use, they looked at cell phone data based on geographic location. The researchers saw how often phones were used from before the bans were adopted and then in the 3 years since. And that's where we saw the dramatic drop in usage.
7: What else did they find?
6: So since there's no way to discern when a phone pings that's a student's phone versus a teacher or administrator, the researchers also paired that data with a teacher survey to gain more context for what's happening inside the classroom. They also layered, attendance data, disciplinary data, and they also surveyed students about social emotional awareness, and they put all of that in the findings. So there's a ton in this study, but a lot of it is quite promising, like disciplinary action, for instance. It initially rose in the wake of these bans, but leveled out by the end of the study. As for emotional well-being, students said they felt worse in the first year, but by the third year, students reported feeling better off than before the bans.
7: Are these researchers taking this as a win?
6: I talked to Thomas Dee, a professor of economics at Stanford and a co-author on this study, and he characterized this research as the first draft of a new approach to schooling. Even though these bans are very popular with teachers and across party lines, this is still new territory. It does go against years of schools trying to harness technology to improve learning. Cell phones are far from the only devices connected to the internet in a classroom. So many places are now restricting screens in schools, going one step further. So on time on laptops, tablets, and other devices. We've seen this in four states so far, and the Los Angeles School District plans to limit all screens as soon as this fall.
7: That is NPR's Sequoia Carrillo. Sequoia, thank you.
6: Thank you.
7: It's Morning Edition from NPR News. I'm Michelle Martin.
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0: Weather forecast for your Thursday: nice, sunny skies, highs this afternoon near 72 degrees. Outside right now in Lawrence, sunny 46, Topeka sunny 46 as well at 9 before 8.

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0: From Marketplace, I'm Sabri Benishore in New York. Americans are increasingly fed up with the rising cost of healthcare, and surveys suggest a wave of resentment is headed towards the ballot box. About 90% of people say healthcare costs will influence whether and how they vote in November. And more than half say it'll have a major impact on those decisions. That is according to a new poll from the health policy nonprofit KFF. Marketplace's Samantha Fields has more.
2: If you ask people what they're most worried about being able to afford these days, healthcare is number one. That's what KFF found back in January. About two-thirds of people were stressed about healthcare costs. Liz Hamill at KFF says when they asked again last month after gas prices spiked,
3: it was still healthcare was at the top of the list, now tied with gas, even at a time when, you know, gas prices are in front of your face every time you drive by a gas station. And the fact that healthcare remained near the top of the list was really striking.
2: Even people who have insurance are often afraid to use it. Sarah Collins at the Commonwealth Fund says in 2024, more than half of adults put off care because it was too expensive.
4: They included not filling a prescription because of the cost, skipping a recommended treatment because of the cost, having a medical problem and not going to the doctor.
2: Since then, many people's premiums, copays, and deductibles have risen. Vivian Ho at Rice University says the increases have been most abrupt for people who buy insurance on the Affordable Care Act marketplace and who lost enhanced subsidies this year.
5: But everybody else who gets insurance from their employer is also suffering because it's been over 300% cumulative increase in the amount that workers have to contribute towards their own health insurance premiums over the last 25 years.
2: And wages haven't kept up. I'm Samantha.
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1: Sometimes countries find themselves in desperate need of U.S. dollars. Maybe they need the dollars to pay back a loan. Sometimes they want dollars to manipulate currency markets to prop up their own currency. Or maybe there's a financial crisis that dollars can help with. Sometimes the U.S. will do countries in this situation a favor. The U.S. will lend them dollars and take the other country's currency as collateral, usually at a pretty good deal. That favor is called a currency swap. The United Arab Emirates wants one. On Monday, the UAE's trade minister said his country is discussing this with the U.S. Brad Setzer is an economist and senior fellow at the Council on Foreign Relations and is here to talk about it. Brad, thanks so much for coming on.
3: My pleasure.
1: So a currency swap is the U.S. gives a bunch of dollars to a country, UAE in this case, and then that country gives us a bunch of their currency. Why would they want that?
3: Well, and with the UAE, it's actually a bit of a mystery because the UAE has an enormous stockpile of assets. Abu Dhabi's generally thought to have $2 trillion in foreign assets across its sovereign wealth funds. Its central bank has close to $300 billion in reserves. Abu Dhabi and Dubai have been able to borrow in the government bond markets, in the dollar bond market. So while they are hit with a severe shock from the loss of oil revenue, possibly some capital flight out of Dubai, they appear to have the resources to handle it. So there's two theories for why they may have made the request. One theory is, well, it never hurts to have a little extra dollars cash on hand. If the U.S. is willing to provide it, why not take it? But the other theory, which is what the Emirates have been leaning into, is that it's a bit of a signal, and a signal I don't think the Emirates should get, that you've joined the big boys club. You're on the same plane as the ECB, the Bank of England, the Swiss National Bank, the Bank of Japan, the countries that have standing swap lines with the Fed.
1: You're saying the UAE doesn't really need those dollars, but just wants to be part of the club of countries that get to have them sometimes. Why do you think it should not?
3: The Federal Reserve swap line currently has been used basically to provide dollars to your banking system. And I think with respect to the UAE, the domestic banking system is a bit too intertwined with the royal family, with the Gulf sovereign wealth funds, with the Emirates sovereign wealth funds, to be a good candidate to receive essentially unconditional dollar liquidity. That is generally reserved for countries that have a longer history of arm's length regulation and countries who, frankly, have bigger banking systems where if those banking systems ran short of dollars, they would be selling U.S. assets and interfering with the conduct of monetary policy. There's a stronger case for a treasury swap line. But the irony is that the Treasury's Exchange Stabilization Fund, if you stretch it to its maximum limit, has $212 billion available. The Emirates Central Bank has $285 billion.
1: So is this like a prestige thing?
3: The most logical explanation is, yes, it's a prestige thing. This is a request the Emirates have made before. It's a request that is traditionally turned down pretty quickly because the Emirates doesn't need the money, because it doesn't clearly qualify. Doesn't have the standards of transparency, doesn't produce high quality economic and financial data, doesn't produce timely data, but it may think that in this moment of distress, it can squeak in.
1: Brad Setzer is with the Council on Foreign Relations. We also spoke to him about where Gulf States oil money is going and where it is not going right now. You can find all that at marketplace.org or on our podcast. In New York, I'm Sabri Benishore with the Marketplace Morning Report. 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

0: 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Weather forecast for today, sunny with a high near 72. Going to be a nice day. 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
1: Good morning. President Trump once again is saying Iran wants to make a deal badly. And once again, Iran is giving no sign that it does. Will Congress finally cut the purse strings? It's Morning Edition from NPR News. Alabama Republicans are getting closer to passing a new voting map. I'm Michelle Martin.
2: And I'm Leila Faldin. The map was struck down once for discriminating against black voters, but that was before the Supreme Court's latest voting rights decision. Also, people who work on political campaigns are betting on their boss's success using inside information. And the lasting impact of the immigration crackdown in Minneapolis months after the surge of agents ended. It's Thursday, May 7th, 80 years ago today, the company that would become Sony was founded. The news is next.
3: Live from NPR News in Washington, I'm Corva Coleman. Iran says it's examining a proposal from the Trump administration to end the war. It says it will pass its response to the mediating country, Pakistan. The proposal has not been made public. This comes as the U.S. military disabled an Iranian-flagged oil tanker yesterday. An Air Force jet fired on the tanker's rudder after the U.S. warned it was violating the U.S. blockade on Iranian ports. Big oil companies have been reporting their earnings for the first quarter, and that includes the start of the war. NPR's Camila Domonoske reports major producers have not indicated they plan to boost oil production.
4: Exxon is sticking with its planned production growth. Chevron is keeping output flat in the Permian Basin in the U.S. and not chasing big expansion in Venezuela yet. Here's Chevron CEO Mike Wirth.
5: We could hit the gas and begin to grow it again. But I don't know what the future looks like. For right now, I think it's really steady as she goes.
4: Investors have been pushing companies to return money as dividends rather than sink it into new production. Some smaller independent oil companies are making a different calculation. Diamondback's CEO, in its earnings this week, said, quote, "If this isn't the time to grow now, then I don't know when it is." Camila Domonoske, NPR News.
3: Alabama's legislature is poised to adopt congressional districts that favor Republicans. This is after last week's landmark U.S. Supreme Court ruling that removed race as a consideration for drawing district lines. NPR's Debbie Elliott reports civil rights activists are fighting back.
6: Protesters have descended on the Alabama State House in Montgomery as lawmakers meet in a special session designed to change the state's political power structure.
7: We shall not be moved.
6: Activists refused to move from a state house hallway Wednesday. In a party line vote, the Alabama House approved a plan to use maps drawn in 2023 that were struck down by federal courts for discriminating against black voters. Afterwards, the GOP caucus issued a statement saying they're doing their part to ensure Congress stays red. Debbie Elliott, NPR News, Montgomery.
3: Millions of people with Medicare will soon be able to get popular weight loss drugs for $50 a month. Jackie Fortier with our partner KFF Health News has more.
8: Starting July 1st, GLP-1 medications like Wegovy and Zepbound will be available to some Medicare enrollees for weight loss for the first time. To qualify, people need a doctor's note and Medicare Part D. They also need to be clinically overweight, plus have a condition like heart disease or prediabetes. But there are catches. The $50 copay won't count toward the annual out-of-pocket limit. The pilot also expires in December 2027, with no guarantee that the drugs will be covered under traditional Medicare after it ends.
3: That's Jackie Fortier reporting. 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
0: For KPR News, I'm Matthew Algio. Residents opposed to construction of a new data center in Pottawatomie County turned out in force at a public meeting in Wamego last night. The Georgia-based company Beltline Energy wants to build the data center. KSNT reports company officials outlined the potential economic benefits of the project at the meeting, but many residents spoke against the project, citing concerns about water use, environmental impacts, and pollution. The company says it has not yet purchased land for the project. Several Kansas schools went into lockdown Wednesday after receiving threats of violence. Rachel Schnelly reports.
7: Multiple police departments, including Parsons, Fort Scott, and Chanute, received phone calls about shootings at the schools. The schools then went into lockdown. Police investigated and found the threats to be false and call it an example of swatting. That's when false reports of violence are used to draw law enforcement. Investigations into the threats are ongoing. For the Kansas News Service, I'm Rachel Schnelly.
0: The group Veterans for Peace will hold its first Kansas chapter meeting this weekend in Topeka. The anti-war organization, founded by veterans, began in 1985, and the Kansas City, Missouri chapter started a few years later. The organizer of the Topeka chapter, Andy Morrison, had been traveling across the state line for meetings since October. He says U.S. involvement in the Iran war made him want to start a chapter in Kansas. He says Topeka community outreach is a focal point for Veterans for Peace.
9: We got the 250th year celebration of America coming up. Why couldn't we be seen for that? We've got Founders Fest in Gage Park. Why couldn't we be there?
0: Morrison wants the organization to continue to grow with more chapters in communities across Kansas. A former University of Kansas basketball star has been elected mayor of a small East Texas town. Greg Ostertag was elected mayor of Mount Vernon, Texas, last Saturday. The town's population is about 2,500. Ostertag won the election by 35 votes. He helped the Jayhawks reach the Final Four in 1993. Be a little extra careful out on the roads today. It is Kansas Bike to School Day, when kids are encouraged to ride their bicycles to school and back home. Nationally, this is the 15th annual Bike to School Day. More than 50 Kansas schools are taking part in this year's event. Royals lost to the Guardians last night 3-1, snapping their five-game winning streak. Final game of that series is this afternoon. First pitch, 1:10. Looks like a good day for a ball game. Sunny skies today with a high near 72 degrees. Tonight, increasing clouds, low around 51. Tomorrow, partly sunny with a high near 74. Looking ahead to the weekend, not too bad. Saturday, mostly sunny with a high near 83. Sunday will be mostly sunny with a high near 70. At the moment, in Lawrence, we have sunny skies, 47 degrees. Topeka, sunny 48 at 7 minutes after 8.
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2: It's Morning Edition from NPR News. I'm Leila Fadel.
11: And I'm Michelle Martin. Good morning. Once again, President Trump claims the U.S. is on the cusp of a deal with Iran, assuring the public the Iranians are desperate for a deal.
12: We're doing very well in Iran. It's going very smoothly, and we'll see what happens. They want to make a deal. They want to negotiate.
2: But once again, Iran has yet to sign on to what Trump is selling. There have been days of public declarations about who controls the Strait of Hormuz and who can sail through and what the U.S. is and isn't doing about it. All the while, gas prices in the U.S. remain high, at a national average of more than $4.56 a gallon for regular gas, according to AAA. A year ago, it was $3.15. Some lawmakers are saying enough. Coming up, we'll speak with Representative Chris DeLuzio about a new bill to cut funding for the war. First,
11: here to walk us through this is NPR's national political correspondent, Mara Liasson. Mara, good morning.
13: Good morning.
11: You know, I feel like we've been stuck in this moment for quite some time. Like, what's the latest?
13: You're right. It's like Groundhog Day. Trump keeps on saying we've won the war, but the war never seems to end. He's been consistent. He says over and over again that Iran wants to make a deal and that the operation has been a big success. Here's what he said yesterday.
12: Now we're doing well. Now we have to get what we have to get. If we don't do that, we'll have to go a big step further. But with that being said, they want to make a deal. We've had very good talks over the last 24 hours. And it's very possible that we'll make a deal. Yeah, please.
13: He doesn't sound completely convinced. He also said, quote, we'll see whether or not they can make a deal that's satisfactory to us. So that's where things stand. That's where they've stood for quite a while.
11: But have we seen anything from the other side, from the Iranians, that backs up what President Trump is saying?
13: Not yet. We haven't seen the details of an Iranian proposal. Iran did issue a statement yesterday saying they were reviewing the latest proposal from the United States. And yesterday, when asked by a reporter about why Iran has refused to submit, even though the U.S. has done so much damage to its military, Trump got angry. And here's what he said.
12: You don't know that. You don't know what's going on
14: behind U.S. ships a few days ago.
12: Yeah, no, a few days ago is a long time ago. You know, in the world of war, a few days ago. No, they want to make a deal badly. And we'll see if we get there. If we get there, they can't have nuclear weapons.
13: He also said, quote, it would take them 20 years to rebuild if the U.S. left now.
11: Okay, so why not leave now?
13: One reason could be that not all of the U.S. objectives have been met. Iran has not agreed yet to open the Strait of Hormuz. They have not agreed to stop enriching uranium or give up their stockpile of enriched uranium. And they haven't agreed with Trump's demand to never have a nuclear weapon.
11: So given what we've heard, these threats, these declarations that seem to come and go, that don't seem to come through fruition, is the president in danger of getting tuned out?
13: Well, that's another good question. And that could be the conclusion that many of our allies and enemies may be drawing, that Trump is making it up as he goes along. We've heard public comments to that effect from leaders in Europe. German Chancellor Friedrich Merz infuriated Trump when he said last week that the U.S. has no strategy in Iran. And of course, at home, the Iran war is a big political problem for the president and his party. Gas prices, as you said, are still over $4 a gallon. The latest NPR PBS News Marist poll found that President Trump is less popular than he's ever been. He's at 37% approval. But Trump said yesterday that paying more for gas at the pump was worth it to keep Iran from getting a nuclear weapon. But of course, Trump himself is not up for election in November. Republicans are, and many of them would like this war to end quickly.
11: That is NPR national political correspondent Mara Lyson. Mara, thank you.
13: You're welcome.
15: Democratic Congressman Chris DeLuzio of Pennsylvania joins me now. He's an Iraq War veteran who co-chairs the Democratic Veterans Caucus and sits on the House Armed Services Committee. Congressman, good morning, and thank you for being on the program.
16: Good morning. Thanks for having me on.
15: So I want to start with new reporting from the Washington Post that Iranian strikes have actually caused more severe damage on U.S. military bases in the Middle East than the Trump administration has disclosed. Their reporting, which NPR has not independently confirmed, found bombed out infrastructure and equipment. And as I mentioned, you sit on the House Armed Services Committee. So has the administration informed you of the extent of this damage?
16: The simple answer is they haven't. You know, we heard when Pete Hegseth testified in front of us just last week for the very first time any estimate of the cost of this war. They said $25 billion, which is a lot of money. In fact, most experts think they underestimated by a lot. And they didn't get into details, but this new reporting, it tells me the damage is much, much worse on top of the operational costs. And those are billions and billions of dollars that this president is spending in a war that the American people and the Congress never authorized. Let's spend money at home, healthcare, childcare, you name it. These are the kinds of choices we should be making. I just disagree. I think the American people disagree with what this president is doing.
15: Now, let's stick to the funding of this war, the question of funding. You're among 18 Democrats in Congress backing new legislation called the No Funds for Iran War Act. What would this bill do if passed?
16: The bill's very straightforward. It would say that there can be no money spent, no public money spent on this Iran war unless the Congress declares war or authorizes the use of military force. And I'm sure your listeners know the Congress hasn't done either of those things. And we're just laying down a very clear marker. We're not going to pay for this war. We're not going to spend billions of dollars for this war unless you come to the Congress and the Congress says yes. And I think at this point, the Congress wouldn't do that. I think Democrats have largely been together to say, let's spend money here at home. Let's have some Republicans join us and put a stop to this.
15: Now, past efforts to stop funding for the war have all failed. Do you think this one has a better chance of passing? And if you do, why?
16: Well, I think as more and more information comes out, like the reporting you just talked about the extent of the damage, and you see that alongside the massive economic costs we're paying right at home. You talk to my constituents in Pennsylvania when they fill up their tanks, they're seeing it. You talk to any business that's reliant on diesel or the inputs of any kind of oil cost, they're getting pounded too. And so I think those two things put a lot of pressure on this president who started this war recklessly. And I think there's a growing recognition. We put a stop to this war, bring our troops home. Let's focus on investing right here in this country. That's what folks, I think, want us to do.
15: When you say there's a growing recognition, are you saying your Republican colleagues are coming on board?
16: Well, we'll see. I mean, I think they don't want to get their butts kicked come November, but that's where things are pointing because they've caused massive economic devastation here at home, a huge economic hit. And it's not some academic thing. The American people understand that the president's war in Iran has raised costs for people at home. It's as simple as that. And if the Republicans are smart, they'd grow a little bit of courage and stand up to this president and stand up for their constituents and join us to put a stop to this war.
15: If this were to pass, I mean, you're a veteran. If this were to pass, what would it mean for service personnel who are serving hazardous tours overseas, if the funding just stops?
16: Well, I think there's something that's pretty central here. You know, I served in uniform in the Middle East. I'm a veteran of the war in Iraq. Folks who sign up to serve, that's an act of patriotism, and you don't squander that patriotism by asking them to risk their lives needlessly. And I think this war is a war we don't need to fight. I think it signals the American people respect their service, and we're not going to ask them to risk their lives for something that we don't have to be asking them to fight for. That's what this war is, I think, to the American people and to me, and it signals pretty strongly that we're going to support our troops by bringing them home and not risking their lives needlessly.
15: If the bill doesn't pass, what other options are you and other Democrats prepared to explore to stop this war that you're against?
16: We will continue to push war powers resolutions, which have been close in the House and pretty close in the Senate, to put a stop to the war and tell the president that Congress is urging and demanding that the war end. And we'll continue to find ways, if need be, on the spending side. You know, the Congress does control the power of the purse. The Defense Department came in front of us last week asking for more than $1 trillion of defense spending while telling us that they're asking the American people to spend on top of that in a supplemental request for Donald Trump's Iran war. So we will continue to find ways to stand up for the American people and our troops and try to put a stop to this, whether it's the spending power or war powers resolutions or anything else we can do to keep our national security strong and, frankly, keep our economy stronger here at home, despite what Donald Trump's trying to do.
15: Democratic Congressman Chris DeLuzio sits on the House Armed Services Committee. Thank you for your time.
16: Thank you.
11: Commerce Secretary Howard Lutnick is facing tough questions from lawmakers over his ties to the late convicted sex offender Jeffrey Epstein. Lutnick testified on Wednesday about his former neighbor and sometime business associate during a closed-door hearing at the House Oversight Committee. NPR correspondent Vanessa Romo has more.
17: The committee spent roughly 4 hours questioning Lutnick, the billionaire-turned-Trump appointee who's given conflicting statements about the duration and nature of his connection to Epstein. So far, the Commerce Secretary has portrayed Epstein as a distant acquaintance, calling him disgusting. In an interview on the New York Post's Pod Force One podcast last year, Lutnick claimed to have cut ties with Epstein in 2005. After that, he said,
18: "So I was never in the room with him socially, for business, or even philanthropy."
17: But the Justice Department's Epstein files tell a different story. In 2012, the two entered into business together, and Lutnick and his family attended lunch on Epstein's infamous island the same year. The files also show Lutnick and Epstein's assistant were in contact as recently as 2018. Lutnick has not been accused of any wrongdoing. Representative James Comer, who chairs the Oversight Committee, stepped out of the proceedings to tell reporters that Lutnick was forthcoming about his previously inaccurate timeline.
19: "There's only so many questions you can ask a man that had 3 interactions with Epstein over his entire life."
17: But Comer added,
19: "If we find that there were any misstatements by Lutnick, it's a felony to lie to Congress and he'll be held accountable."
17: Committee Democrats cast the secretary's testimony as evasive. Here's California Democrat Representative Ro Khanna.
20: "It was just contortions and lies and no acknowledgement that he misled the American public."
17: James Marsh, an attorney representing Epstein victims, said in a statement that so far, proceedings and depositions have failed to name perpetrators of Epstein's network. Next up before the committee, billionaire Bill Gates and former U.S. Attorney General Pam Bondi, who's facing criticism over her handling of the files. Vanessa Romo, NPR News.
0: From the University of Kansas, this is Morning Edition on Kansas Public Radio, 91.5 Lawrence and 91.3 Junction City. Glad you're with us on this Thursday. Hope you can keep listening. Coming up in the next half hour, some people who work on political campaigns are profiting off internal information by placing wagers through those prediction markets.
1: When people are in positions of public trust and they use insider information to make, you know, insider bets, that's completely unethical.
0: Coming up, an NPR exclusive on this type of gambling. We'll hear that story at 8:38.
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0: 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In the 11 o'clock hour, we will hear pianist Nicholas Susie performing Scriabin and Liszt in KPR's very own live performance studio right upstairs. Destiny also has music for and about children, just in time for Mother's Day. 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
0: Forecast for today, nice. Sunny skies, highs this afternoon near 72 degrees. Tonight, increasing clouds, low around 51. Tomorrow, not too bad either. Partly sunny tomorrow with a high near 74. In Lawrence at the moment, sunny skies, 49 degrees, Topeka sunny and 50. At 8:21.
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11: This is Morning Edition from NPR News. I'm Michelle Martin.
15: And I'm Leila Faldin. A new study into a giant tsunami last year in Alaska shows it could have easily killed lots of people. Researchers say the massive wave near Juneau was triggered by a landslide and swept an area frequently visited by boats and cruise ships carrying thousands of passengers. NPR's Rebecca Hersher reports.
22: The tsunami happened in a picturesque fjord called Tracy Arm last August at 5:30 a.m.
23: The fact that it took place at 5:30 in the morning was really just unimaginably lucky.
22: Jacqueline Kaplan-Auerbach is a seismologist and one of the authors of the new study, which was published in the journal Science.
23: Had this happened several hours later, it's far more likely there would have been boats in the area when that huge tsunami came down.
22: And if boats had been in the fjord, it could have been deadly, the new study finds. Scientists reconstructed what happened. There's a glacier at the end of the fjord, and they found that a massive landslide next to it triggered the tsunami. The tsunami sent water more than 1,500 feet up the steep sides of the fjord. The water was carrying chunks of ice, trees, and other debris.
23: It's really scary to imagine it.
22: Such landslides near glaciers are getting more likely because climate change is causing glaciers to melt, which makes the areas around them less stable. In fact, some communities in Iceland and Greenland have already been forced to move because of the threat posed by tsunamis that are touched off by landslides. Kaplan-Auerbach says last summer's tsunami near Juneau is a wake-up call about the risks for Alaska.
23: Nobody had eyes on this area as a place where we expected failure. And there are undoubtedly many places like this.
22: Studying last summer's tsunami could also help scientists predict when and where such tsunamis will happen in the future. Because in retrospect, there were some signs that the landslide was about to happen.
23: There were tiny, tiny, tiny earthquakes that were probably the first sign that that area was going to fail.
22: But she says a lot more research is needed to measure and understand such earthquakes. Rebecca Hersher, NPR News.
11: 3 months after federal agents overwhelmed the Minneapolis metro area, the scars remain. During the Trump administration's largest immigration enforcement operation so far, more than 4,000 immigrants were arrested. Two U.S. citizens were shot and killed by federal agents. Eviction filings in Minneapolis are up nearly 60%. Families have lost breadwinners to detention and deportation, and businesses are struggling. NPR's Sergio Martinez Beltran reports.
4: On the afternoon of January 13th, Y was headed home from one of her two jobs as a seamstress. Life was going well and the prospects were bright. She had recently bought a house and hoped to send her daughter to college. But in an instant, just a few blocks away from her home, everything changed. Y says she was surrounded by federal immigration agents while driving home from work. They pulled her over and detained her. She asked NPR to identify her by her middle initial because she worries speaking out will affect her ongoing immigration case. She was detained at the height of Operation Metro Search, when streets were empty and masked ICE agents would drive around the city in unmarked cars, arresting black and brown people seemingly at random. Y spent a month in detention. She was shuffled across ICE facilities in Minnesota and Texas. She was eventually released in a small Texas town she'd never been to. Her daughter bought her a bus ticket back to Minneapolis. Y now owes friends and family more than $13,000 after they pulled her money to help pay for her bond, her mortgage, and her utilities. Y says before the search, she barely had any debt. But now, things are bad.
5: Para mí fue duro regresar de la detención, venirme a encontrar con deudas.
4: It was hard to come out of detention and return home to so much debt, she says. Now, with no weekly paycheck and with mounting legal fees, she wonders how she'll survive and whether she'll be able to send her 18-year-old daughter to college. The daughter wants to be a veterinarian.
5: Hay tantas cosas de pagar que ni había estado pidiendo dinero y todo. O sea, ahorita es peor que haber venido por la frontera.
4: I've been asking people for money. This is worse than crossing the border, she says. Her story is typical of many immigrants we talk to who say their lives continue to be upended in the aftermath of Operation Metro Search. Together, their stories map what the crackdown left behind. Shuttered restaurants, households rationing groceries, mounting debt, mental health woes, and for some, a serious reckoning with whether to leave the United States to return to their home countries. That's the case of Pablo Alcaraz and Maria Peñalosa.
6: Bueno, yo aquí en Minnesota llevo 25 años.
4: Peñalosa says she's lived in Minnesota for 25 years, while Alcaraz has been here for 20. Their whole life, the couple had worked towards one dream, to open a Mexican restaurant. But now, the nonstop hum of the industrial fridge inside their cluttered trailer is a reminder of what could have been.
6: Y se me hace tan injusto. Que el trabajo de 20, 25 años en meses no los hayan tirado.
4: It's so unfair that in a few months the government has ended the work of 20 years, Peñalosa says. They ended our dreams. Their two-year-old restaurant went out of business as a direct impact of the ICE search. Before the crackdown, the couple said they take home a monthly profit of $15,000. During the search, there were days no one showed up and they made nothing. Now they are mostly living off the unused frozen meat and other supplies from the restaurant.
8: Pero una vez que se acabe, ahí van a venir los problemas.
4: Alcaraz, the dad, believes they only have enough food to last another month. That's when the problems will start, he says. His wife says she worries about her husband's mental health. Alcaraz acknowledges he's desperate and doesn't know what he'll do next.
8: ¿Cómo voy a salir adelante? Prácticamente estoy muerto.
4: How am I going to move forward? I'm practically dead, he says. The family says if they can't sell the restaurant's industrial fridge, they won't be able to pay for other things, like for the lot where their trailer is. They say they might have to go back to Mexico after more than two decades in Minnesota. Sergio Martinez Beltran, NPR News, Minneapolis.

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1: About a year ago, the Devil's Hole pupfish faced catastrophe, its population dropping to only 20 individuals. Government scientists had to move quickly to save them, even as they faced a crisis of their own.
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3: 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Forecast for today, sunny skies with a high near 72 degrees. Should be a nice weekend, too. We will have a complete look at the forecast as well as Morning Edition continues on Kansas Public Radio. 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
4: Live from NPR News in Washington, I'm Dave Mattingly. Iran says it's still reviewing the latest U.S. proposal to end the war. President Trump insists Iran wants to make a deal. Pakistan continues to act as a mediator. Its foreign ministry says it's hopeful. A new poll shows Americans believe many members of Congress are too old. NPR's Elena Moore reports on the latest findings from NPR, PBS News, and Marist.
5: The poll looked at support for maximum age limits and term limits for members of Congress, and it found that the vast majority of Americans, 8 in 10, support both. It's also got bipartisan backing. 78% of Democrats and 83% of Republicans like the idea of age caps, and similar amounts support term limits. 18-year-old Michael Hatch of Eudora, Kansas, feels that way about leaders in Washington.
6: They just might be out of touch. You got 70, 80-year-olds in Congress running the country. It's not representing people like me.
5: But support for age and term limits goes past young folks. The generation with the most support, Gen X, folks in their late 40s to early 60s. Elena Moore, NPR News.
4: Authorities in Mississippi are reporting widespread damage and more than a dozen injuries from strong storms that spawned multiple tornadoes last night. Hundreds of homes, businesses, and other buildings were damaged or destroyed. This is NPR News from Washington.
3: For KPR News, I'm Matthew Algio. A teenager accused of taking and sharing a nude photo of a special needs student at Free State High School in Lawrence last year has been sentenced to the maximum punishment. That punishment, 6 months of probation. This after a plea agreement was reached with prosecutors. The teen, also a Free State student, pleaded no contest to a charge of unlawful transmission of a visual depiction of a child. That's a misdemeanor. The original charge was a felony. The Lawrence Journal-World reports the defendant did not speak at yesterday's sentencing hearing. A veterans anti-war organization will hold its first meeting Saturday at the Topeka Shawnee County Public Library. State House reporter Zach Boblett explains how the Iran War led one Navy vet to start the first Kansas chapter of Veterans for Peace.
7: As the Iran war continues, some Kansas veterans want to speak out against U.S. military strikes on the Middle Eastern nation, and they're doing so by organizing. Veterans for Peace has a branch in Kansas City, Missouri, but has never had a chapter in Kansas. That changes this weekend. The organizer of the new Topeka chapter, Andy Morrison, served in the Navy after 9/11. Morrison says he worries about the Iran war's impact on future generations.
8: I can't see my kids and my grandkids going to do the same things that I had to do.
7: Morrison says the bombings in Iran lit a fire under him to do something. At the Kansas State House, I'm Zach Boblett.
3: A community in Pottawatomie County wants to become a city. Residents of the development known as Green Valley have submitted a petition to the Pottawatomie County Commission requesting incorporation. Green Valley is located in the southwestern part of the county near Manhattan. Its population is about 5,000. Incorporation would allow it to more easily access county services. A hearing on the petition will be held in June. Weather forecast for today, nice sunny skies with a high this afternoon near 72 degrees. Tonight, increasing clouds, low around 51. Tomorrow, not too bad, partly sunny with a high near 74. Looking ahead to the weekend, looks good so far. Saturday, mostly sunny with a high near 83. Sunday, mostly sunny with a high near 70. In Lawrence right now, sunny skies, 49 degrees at 834.
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9: This is Morning Edition from NPR News. I'm Michelle Martin.
10: And I'm Leila Fadel. Alabama's legislature is about to approve congressional districts that favor Republicans. It's one of the first southern states to rush to change congressional maps after last week's Supreme Court ruling that removed race as a consideration for drawing district lines. Civil rights activists are fighting back, as NPR's Debbie Elliott reports.
11: Protesters have descended on the Alabama State House in Montgomery this week as lawmakers meet in a special session designed to change the state's political power structure.
12: Let's go. I ain't gonna let nobody turn me around, turn me around, turn me around.
11: Activists are organizing across the region to fight the redistricting frenzy after the Supreme Court stripped a key voting rights protection. Shayla Mitchell is with the Alabama Election Protection Coalition.
13: We are seeing a movement across the Deep South, a coordinated effort to push anti-blackness and white supremacy through the redistricting of maps. Redistricting is not new. It has been happening since the beginning of democracy, but now they're making an effort to totally erase the voices of black and brown communities.
11: Inside, the Alabama House debated a bill to use maps drawn in 2023 that were struck down by federal courts for discriminating against black voters. A three-judge panel imposed a new map that resulted in the state getting a second black Democrat in Congress out of seven seats. Republican State Representative Chris Pringle is sponsoring the legislation that reverts to the old map. During the debate, he said it would give the GOP an advantage.
14: I believe if the Republicans run quality candidates and turn out, that it's the opportunity for the Republicans to win all seven districts if they run good candidates.
11: Pringle rejected Democratic Representative Kenyatta Hassel's argument that the goal is to unconstitutionally disenfranchise black voters.
14: The blacks still have the right to vote. We're not infringing on the right for them to go in the voting place and cast a ballot.
15: But you're diluting. You will be diluting that vote.
14: Well, they still have the right to vote. They're still able to go vote. We're not taking
15: it. But it's unconstitutional to dilute that vote, right?
14: We're not infringing on their right to go to the polls and vote.
11: Other than Pringle, no Republicans defended the bill, which passed the House on a party-line vote. Afterwards, the GOP caucus issued a statement saying, quote, Alabama House Republicans are doing our part to ensure Congress stays red. The legislation is now before the Alabama Senate, where activists protested near the chamber and refused orders from security to move.
16: Okay, no, please, no, no, no, no. Please, if you all would, go to the
17: same.
16: Sir,
17: wait, yes, no. Shall not, we shall not be moved.
11: Organizer Eric Hall with the Birmingham chapter of Black Lives Matter says a new generation is prepared to step up.
18: We will not go back to a place where our lives were not valued, to a place where our voting rights were not respected. Yes, right. And so we're here to send a strong message to say that we will not. We will not. We are not going back.
11: Mildred Mitchell Bennett was a foot soldier in Birmingham during the civil rights movement in the 1960s. She says what they gained back then is under attack now.
19: I'm tired, and I will not go back. I fought the fight, marching. I'm not going back.
11: Tornado warnings and flooding in the State House cut debate short Wednesday night, but the Republican supermajority in the Alabama legislature has the votes to push through their congressional plan by Friday. Debbie Elliott, NPR News, Montgomery.
9: Working for a political campaign is in some ways a bet on that candidate. If the politician wins, it's good for staffers' careers. But some campaign workers are making actual bets on their candidates in prediction markets using private internal information to make money. NPR's Luke Garrett is with us now with his exclusive reporting. Good morning, Luke.
20: Good morning.
9: So what's happening here?
20: Campaign staffers are gaming prediction markets like Polymarket and Predictit to make money. These prediction markets host event contracts on elections where you can buy and sell odds on who will win. These odds often swing up and down throughout a campaign, and these, you know, staffers are taking advantage of that and making thousands by making well-timed bets using that insider information. Now, this is according to two staffers from separate campaigns, both asked to be anonymous for fear of losing their jobs and legal liability.
9: Well, say more about how they're actually working this. Like, how are they using information to make money?
20: Right. So here's an example. One campaign staffer said they got a tip about an outside poll. Now, this poll had their candidate up by a lot. And this staffer knew once it was released, the poll would really jack up the price of their candidate winning on the prediction markets.
9: So in essence, they bought low before that information became public.
20: Exactly. This staffer said they and their colleagues used their insider information to give them an edge. So shortly before the poll was released, they all bought event contracts for their candidate. And once the value of that contract went up, the staffer sold them and made, quote, thousands. This staffer said it would have been, quote, foolish of them, you know, not to bet on their own candidate. Now, I confirmed this by checking it against prediction market data, and it did check out. But the story doesn't end there. The staffer then used these winnings to bet again in another prediction market. And Michelle, this one source wasn't the only person on a campaign who said prediction market bets were common. The other staffer I spoke with said they knew people who made up to $5,000 on prediction markets using campaign data to win. That person described prediction markets like the, quote, Wild West for campaign staffers.
9: So, Luke, you know I'm going to ask, is this legal?
20: The Commodities Futures Trading Commission, you know, regulates prediction markets. I spoke to Jeff LaRich. He's a former CFTC trial lawyer who used to prosecute insider trading cases.
21: It is illegal. It's illegal or a violation of the Commodity Exchange Act if you have material non-public information and you have a duty not to use that.
20: Legality aside, former CFTC officials also told me the commission simply isn't equipped to investigate and enforce these rules.
9: Is there any chance that Congress will step in here?
20: Well, Washington has started paying attention to prediction markets. Just last week, the Senate changed its internal rules, banning senators and staff from betting on prediction markets. And in April, the White House issued a staff-wide memo, you know, warning employees not to place bets on prediction markets. But none of these efforts apply to campaign staffers. Some campaigns are starting to ban staff from using these markets preemptively, but it's a patchwork and piecemeal effort at best. And Michelle, this year is an election year where candidates are winning and losing races that decide who, you know, wins elections, but also who makes money on these prediction markets.
9: That is NPR's Luke Garrett with his exclusive reporting. Luke, thank you.
20: Thank you.
9: Tomorrow on Morning Edition, Democrats are talking about sending a dual message in a single bill. Raise taxes on the rich while also cutting taxes for the working class. Our colleagues at the Indicator from Planet Money evaluate a new proposal. 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
1: From the University of Kansas, you are listening to Morning Edition on Kansas Public Radio, 91.5 Lawrence, 89.7 Emporia. Thanks again for joining us on this Thursday. Still to come on Morning Edition, the Star Trek Enterprise evoked Americans' sense of adventure and a utopian vision of humanity. 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
1: Weather forecast for today: sunny skies, highs near 72 degrees. Shaping up to be a pretty nice day. Little breezy, winds out of the southwest, 5 to 15 miles an hour, gusts up to 25. Tonight, increasing clouds with a low around 51. Tomorrow, not too bad, partly sunny, highs tomorrow near 74. In Lawrence at the moment, sunny skies, 49 degrees, Topeka sunny and 50 at 8:44.
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3: The unlikely story of the Dalton Gang's lone survivor on Prairie Journal, 7 o'clock Thursday evening on KPR2.
5: Good morning, I'm Layla Faldin. Carl Arps has been teaching EMT students for decades. 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Only 10% of people who experience cardiac arrest outside of hospitals survive. 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It's Morning Edition.
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0: It's Morning Edition from NPR News. I'm Michelle Martin.
5: And I'm Leila Faldin. Southeast Asian countries are meeting this week at a summit in the Philippines. One of the big topics, the U.S. war on Iran. Michael Sullivan reports from Thailand.
7: Krabi is a tourist destination of seemingly endless beaches on the glittering Andaman Sea. A place not used to seeing its airport suddenly hosting U.S. military aircraft. Last month, though, that changed for a few days at least, with U.S. planes arriving day and night, alarming locals whose videos of the arrivals were quickly splashed across national TV newscasts. Social media was filled with posts from Thais worried they were getting dragged into a war with Iran they wanted no part of. The Thai military was quick to assure people the planes were a one-off, a stopgap measure after overcrowding at a nearby military airport used for yearly joint exercises with the U.S. Thailand depends on the Strait of Hormuz for roughly half its energy needs. But gas prices are up and tourist arrivals are down as political uncertainty and the price of jet fuel have soared. And even before the war started, a survey of more than 2,000 of Southeast Asia's regional elite by Singapore's Yusof Ishak Institute identified President Trump by name as the biggest geopolitical threat to regional security.
8: It's really shocking.
7: Shadiman Lakhman is a senior researcher at Malaysia's Institute of Strategic and International Studies.
8: Trump has really made it very easy to basically blame America for a lot of things.
7: Especially after his stiff tariffs on Southeast Asian trading partners over the past year or so, some of whom, such as Indonesia and Malaysia, were already angry about U.S. support for Israel in the war in Gaza. This war and its fallout isn't helping, says Yun Sun at the Stimson Center.
9: Countries in the region are starting to feel the energy shortage. They're also facing the shortage of raw materials.
7: Aris Arugay is a professor of political science at the University of the Philippines.
10: The U.S. doesn't seem to even be sensitive to the impact of its unilateral actions to some of its Southeast Asian partners, including allies.
7: But not all its Southeast Asian partners. In the Philippines, for example, Washington and Manila are winding up their annual Balikatan war games this week, which are clearly focused on China. And in the end, says Shariman Lachman, China's growing military and economic influence in the region may trump ASEAN nations' concerns about President Trump.
8: They may not love Trump, they may not love the current administration, but America is inconveniently vital for all of us.
7: And while China has been using the war to tout itself as a benevolent and responsible partner, says the Stimson Center's Yun Sun,
9: China, since the beginning of the war, has also put a export restriction on, for example, diesel, on gas, and also on fertilizers, because China wants to reserve those supplies for China's own economic consumption.
7: Which sounds a whole lot like President Trump's America First, and may help explain why some survey respondents see Trump as a threat, but also still see the U.S. as a more trusted partner, though the gap is narrowing. For NPR News, I'm Michael Sullivan in Chiang Rai.
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1: Forecast for today, sunny skies, highs near 72 degrees. In Lawrence right now, sunny skies, 51 at 9 before 9.

0: It's Morning Edition from NPR News. I'm Leila Fadel.
1: And I'm Michelle Martin. Good morning. Immigration enforcement normally falls to federal officers, but a program that gives local police the authority to arrest immigrants has grown exponentially. That's after the Trump administration sweetened the deal for departments that help with its immigration crackdown. NPR's Meg Anderson reports the Department of Homeland Security and some states are giving local police a lot of money to sign up.
2: At a press conference this spring, flanked by American flags, Florida Chief Financial Officer Blaze Ingolia had a collection of big checks to give out.
3: Let's start giving the money away.
2: The money was from a pool of $250 million the state created for local police to help ICE. Texas has a similar grant program. One by one, four sheriffs walked over to pose with an oversized novelty check.
3: The first one up, Okaloosa County Sheriff's Office, $103,825.
2: Next up, the Escambia County Sheriff's Office, almost $1 million. Then the Santa Rosa County Sheriff, about $250,000.
3: And Franklin County Sheriff's Office, $48,460.
2: What did they do to get this money? They signed up for a federal program that gives local police the authority to arrest undocumented people in the field. The sheriffs were celebratory. They're getting a lot of money from the state and from the federal government. Nationwide, Homeland Security has promised local police tens of thousands of dollars for new cars and equipment. They've promised to reimburse officers' salaries and benefits, and they've promised bonuses for finding undocumented people, like a bounty hunter system. Forward.us, an advocacy group for immigration reform, estimated that if every police department gets what they've been promised, it could add up to as much as $2 billion in 2026 alone. This federal program has existed for decades, but Noreen Shaw with the ACLU says the money is unprecedented.
4: We've never seen this financial incentive scheme exist in any way with this program. And Congress never intended for ICE to be swooping in to these local jurisdictions and offering them money in exchange to participate.
2: She can see why police might be tempted by the prospect of new equipment, new cars, paid for salaries.
4: Police departments that are strapped for cash, this could be a lifeline for them that appears to be pretty easy.
2: At his confirmation hearing, DHS Secretary Mark Wayne Mullen signaled a broader shift to working more closely with local police.
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1: It's really important that it not be wasted. But right now, there is almost no transparency, no checks built in.
2: NPR reached out to dozens of police and sheriff's departments. Most did not respond, but we did speak to law enforcement leaders at six agencies, like Robert Bage. He's the chief of police for the city of Fort Walton Beach in Florida. His department received nearly $500,000 from the federal government and the state for things like a new car, officer bonuses, and new equipment, including an AI software platform.
3: In Florida, we're required to cooperate with immigration officials. So if we can leverage our cooperation and get a greater benefit out of it, we were going to take the greater benefit from leveraging our cooperation.
2: Beige says his officers are not going out of their way to look for undocumented people.
3: A lot of them are on traffic stops. The 287G program now allows us to immediately take that person to custody and transfer them to the county jail where they get picked up by immigration.
2: But immigrant advocates say the traffic stop itself is what they worry about. The ACLU has documented cases it describes as, quote, dragnet immigration enforcement in some cities and counties with these agreements. And there is some evidence of that in the past. Part of the 287G program was discontinued more than a decade ago, in part because of allegations of racial profiling. Now that it's back, immigrant advocates say adding money into the mix raises the risk of those tactics being used again. Meg Anderson, NPR News.
4: NPR is celebrating 250 years since the signing of the Declaration of Independence. We've been exploring culture, history, and objects from those 250 years in our series, America in Pursuit. The founders kicked off a quest for life, liberty, and the pursuit of happiness. NPR's Jennifer Ludden reports on another quest, to boldly go where no one has gone before.
5: Generations of Americans will recognize this.
6: Space, the final frontier.
5: The opening to Star Trek as the USS Enterprise glides through the universe. Today, you can see that original starship from 1966 in the lobby of the Smithsonian's National Air and Space Museum. Light gray saucer with two engines, 11 feet long.
7: Mostly made of wood, actually painted.
5: But only decorated on the one side that ever faced the camera, says curator Margaret Weidekamp. Upstairs in her office, she explains that after the UFOs and pointy rockets that came before, this design was revolutionary.
7: Immediately you can see this is a populated ship for long-term space flight with a very large crew.
5: Weidekamp says Star Trek evoked Americans' sense of themselves as frontiersmen, and it spoke to the civil rights and women's movements roiling the country.
7: This was a show that imagined an integrated crew of men and women of different races and even a half alien going out and exploring the universe together.
5: This science fiction had real-world influence. African-American actress Nichelle Nichols, who played Lieutenant Uhura, had decided to leave the show for Broadway until a fan, Dr. Martin Luther King Jr., told her his family loved watching Star Trek for its groundbreaking diversity.
7: And he said, who knows how long it'll be before that door opens again if you allow it to close.
5: The first African-American woman to go into space, Mae Jemison, said the show inspired her. Star Trek's utopian vision of humanity spawned a franchise that has lived long and prospered, and global fandom for this piece of the American imagination. Jennifer Ludden, NPR News.

0: This is Morning Edition from NPR News. I'm Leila Fadel.
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2: 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Thank you so much for joining us for Morning Edition on this Thursday morning. 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Coming up next, it's the Classical Morning Show with Destiny.
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1: 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Weather forecast for today, nice. Sunny skies with a high this afternoon near 72 degrees. Little breezy, winds out of the southwest, 5 to 15 miles an hour, gusts up to 25. Nothing too crazy though. Tonight, increasing clouds with a low around 51. Tomorrow, another nice day, partly sunny with a high near 74. We've got time to take a look at the weekend forecast, and it's a good one. Saturday, mostly sunny with a high near 83. Sunday, mostly sunny with a high near 70. In Lawrence right now, sunny skies, 51 degrees at a minute after 9.
2: Live from NPR News in Washington, I'm Corva Coleman. Stocks open mixed this morning as McDonald's reported better-than-expected earnings for the first few months of the year. NPR's Scott Horsley reports the Dow Jones Industrial Average slipped about 50 points in early trading.
3: McDonald's has been wooing cost-conscious customers with a new $3 value menu, as well as a discount breakfast meal for $4. The fast food giant says sales at its existing restaurants rose during the first quarter by 3.8%. Crude oil prices have come down a bit on hope snarled tanker traffic in the Strait of Hormuz could start flowing soon. Retail gasoline prices, however, continue to climb. AAA says the average price of regular gas rose 2 cents overnight to about $4.56 a gallon. New applications for unemployment benefits rose last week as 200,000 people applied for aid. We'll get a more complete picture of the U.S. job market tomorrow when the Labor Department issues its monthly jobs report. Scott Horsley, NPR News, Washington.
2: Campaign staffers bet on their own candidates and made thousands of dollars on prediction markets. As NPR's Luke Garrett reports exclusively, these staffers use inside campaign information to bet with an edge and win big.
4: Two campaign staffers granted anonymity for fear of retribution said the method is simple. Campaign staffers would get an unreleased poll, use it to buy advantageous event contracts, and then sell their contracts once the poll was released and their contract price soared. One staffer admitted to doing this themselves. They won thousands, and their bet was verified by prediction market data reviewed by NPR. Current law bars prediction market bettors from using insider information to make money. But former commissioner at the Commodities Future Trading Commission, Kristen Johnson, doubted that the agency could police, quote, election positions. These bets raise serious questions about how campaign operatives can turn private information into a quick payday amid an unsettled legal landscape for prediction markets. Luke Garrett, NPR News, Washington.
2: There is new research on cell phone bans in schools across the United States and their effectiveness. More than two-thirds of states have implemented some type of restrictions. NPR's Sequoia Carrillo reports on the latest findings for the National Bureau of Economic Research.
5: This week's study found that states with restrictions saw dramatically reduced cell phone activity in schools. Teachers reported that the number of students using cell phones in class dropped on average from 61% to just 13%. On the other hand, the research found that the bans had a, quote, close to zero effect on test scores. But Thomas Dee, a professor of economics at Stanford and a co-author on this study, characterized this research as the first draft of a new approach to schooling. Even though these bans are very popular with teachers and across party lines, this is new territory. Sequoia Carrillo, NPR News.
2: On Wall Street, the Dow Jones Industrial Average is down about 22 points. This is NPR. Iran's foreign ministry says Iranian officials are examining the Trump administration's latest proposal to end the war. The details have not yet been made public. Officials in several countries are hurriedly trying to trace passengers who were on a cruise ship where the rare Hanta virus has been found. Three passengers have died, several others are sick. The cruise ship operator says about 40 people disembarked after the first passenger died. There was a fire in New York City this week at the famous Eugene O'Neill Theater. The century-old building now has water, smoke, and electrical damage. The current production running there is the hit Book of Mormon. Jeff London reports producers say that they want to reopen the show on May 19th.
6: The primary damage was to the lighting booth high at the back of the theater where the spotlights are operated. But firefighters also had to cut into the roof to put out the blaze. The New York Fire Department issued a full vacate order as the theater's owners repair the damage. The fire's cause hasn't been determined. The show's producers say they hope the Book of Mormon can resume performances on May 19th so that the production can celebrate its 15th anniversary with nightly cameos from the show's original cast and writers, beginning in June. An official announcement of when performances will resume is expected next week. For NPR News, I'm Jeff London in New York.
2: Again, on Wall Street, the Dow is now down about 10 points. The Nasdaq is up about 90. 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

Sleeping Beauty Overture here on KPR, an overture by Humperdinck. Indeed, that was the Bamberg Symphony. I am Destiny. Good morning. Thought we would ease our way into this morning for all of you Sleeping Beauties out there. Of course, Sleeping Beauty, you know most famously by Tchaikovsky. We will hear that a little later this morning. I thought this hour maybe I would pick some music for kids or about kids. So at 9:15, which is basically right around the corner, we're going to listen to Debussy's Children's Corner Suite, but I found something really delightful from Elgar's Nursery Suite. It's about a minute and a half. It's called The Wagon Passes. I mean, the title is just perfect. Let's listen on KPR.

Isn't that funny? You can almost imagine the wagon passing. Here on KPR from Elgar's Nursery Suite, the wagon passes. I'm going to have to play that entire suite sometime for you. It's pretty neat. Paul Goodwin and the English Chamber Orchestra. Setting us up for Debussy's Children's Corner Suite. Debussy actually wrote this, dedicated to his young daughter. It was designed to evoke the world of childhood, rather than necessarily being played by children. It's pretty complicated music, so I've got Jean-Yves Thibaudet on the piano for us. I would like to tell you about the movement names, because they're really cute. Dr. Gratis, Jimbo's Lullaby, Serenade for the Doll, The Snow is Dancing, The Little Shepherd, and finally, Gollywog's Cakewalk, which is pretty famous. There's even a little bit of ragtime flair in it. I'm looking forward to that. So let's dive in. It's about 15 minutes, and I hope you enjoy. Now on KPR, Debussy's Children's Corner Suite.

Children's Corner Suite by Debussy here on KPR, dedicated to his daughter, the pianist Jean-Yves Thibaudet. I'm Destiny. Happy Thursday? I really have to think about it for it's Thursday, yes, which means tomorrow's Friday. Wow, the time flies. Oh, all right. We heard some lovely piano, a fun little wagon passes with a nursery suite. Now something I find quite interesting that I wasn't very familiar with. Glinka wrote a grand sextet for piano and strings, and I'm going to listen to that in just a moment here on Kansas Public Radio, where we are 91.5 Lawrence and 91.3 Junction City. 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I think that's really nice, a nice thing to leave behind, keep classical music alive. All right, Glinka, a grand sextet. 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

Glinka, Grand Sextet for Piano and Strings here on KPR. The group there, Capricorn. I really, really enjoyed that. I was not super familiar with it, so it was fun, excuse me, to listen along with it. It seems as though there's a little frog in my throat here at Kansas Public Radio. Maybe it's the allergies and it's the spring weather. It actually feels like spring out today for real, as the kids say. It's sunny. Oh, you know what this calls for, right? Yes, Grieg's spring dance, because it feels like spring. Here we go.

0: Yes, that there here on KPR was my way of playing some music so I could go cough for 15 seconds and get the frog out of my throat. It's still there. Well, I appreciate all of you being here with me this morning. Next hour, I'm going to open with a Haydn divertimento, also play a Mozart divertimento, and then take you all the way, I guess one could say, to almost present times with a divertimento about a fairy's kiss. So you will get to hear three divertimenti that will likely all be quite different. And it looks like this afternoon, fun things are happening. In the noon hour, Jeff has an Irish Rhapsody for you. Oh, yes, one of Leroy Anderson's great tunes. I can't wait to hear that one. And Paganini's La Primavera. See, perfect for spring, all of it. Jeff has awesome playlists, so keep on listening. This is KPR.
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0: All Things Considered begins at 3 p.m. here on KPR with Laura Larson. We're live, we're local. We are Kansas Public Radio from the University of Kansas. We're KANU and KANU HD1 Lawrence, KANH and KANH HD1 Emporia, KANV and KANV HD1 Olsburg Junction City, and KANQ Chanute. 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

0: 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You know, 97% of our budget is from people like you out there listening. This really is your show, and I am so glad you're here with me. 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
1: Live from NPR News in Washington, I'm Corva Coleman. Secretary of State Marco Rubio spent a couple of hours at the Vatican today trying to smooth over tension between the Trump administration and the first American pope. NPR's Michelle Kellerman reports Iran and Cuba were among the topics discussed.
2: President Trump has called the Pope soft on crime and on Iran, but none of those tensions were on display as Rubio exchanged gifts with the Pope and met with him privately. The State Department says the meeting underscored the strong relationship between the U.S. and the Holy See and said they discussed the situation in the Middle East and topics of mutual interest in the Western Hemisphere. Rubio's State Department has been working with the Catholic Church in Cuba to deliver aid. The Vatican has expressed concerns about a humanitarian crisis there as the U.S. cuts off most fuel shipments and as Trump talks about a, quote, friendly takeover of the communist island. Michelle Kellerman, NPR News, the State Department.
1: The death toll in Gaza continues to climb despite 7 months of ceasefire. Gaza's health ministry says 26 people were killed in Israeli attacks this week, including the son of Hamas's lead negotiator. Israel's military had no immediate comment. NPR's Anas Baba reports from Gaza City.
3: Palestinians gathered to bury Azam al-Hayya. He is the 31-year-old son of Hamas's interim political leader Khalil al-Hayya, who himself survived a failed Israeli assassination attack on Hamas leaders in Qatar last summer. He has now had 4 children killed in this war. Al-Hayya told Al Jazeera, "The killing of his son Wednesday night in Gaza City was a direct political message. No Palestinian is safe." Separately, family members mourned the father and son killed Wednesday in an Israeli drone strike as they were digging a hole to use it as a toilet for the displaced family. Also, 10 police officers were killed this week in Gaza, including the officer leading a campaign against drug dealers and local militias backed by Israel. Anas Baba, NPR News, Gaza City.
1: The head of the World Health Organization says 5 of 8 suspected hantavirus cases linked to a cruise ship in the North Atlantic have been confirmed. WHO Director General Tedros Adhanom Ghebreyesus says it may take time to find out if there are other infected people.
4: Given the incubation period of the Andes virus, which can be up to 6 weeks, it's possible that more cases may be reported. While this is a serious incident, WHO assesses the public health risk as low.
1: 3 people from the cruise ship have died, but the cruise ship operator now says about 40 people disembarked the ship after the first passenger died. It is not clear where those 40 passengers are now. Several nations are trying to trace their whereabouts now. You're listening to NPR News from Washington.
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Andante from Wind Divertimento No. 7 by Haydn here on KPR Consortium Classicum. An hour of divertimenti in many different styles. Hi there, I'm Destiny. Hope you are doing really well this morning. I'm so happy to report that I can see the blue sky and the sun is shining. It's very nice. I have a little window that I can look out here and there's a pretty tree in Lawrence. It's nice. Nice indeed. What else is nice? A fairy's kiss. Yes, I have a divertimento called A Fairy's Kiss at the bottom of the hour. It's pretty sweet. Right now, we are going to listen to one of the most famous composers of the divertimento, Mozart. Indeed, we are. This is number 11, and I've been picking a lot of the Orpheus Chamber Orchestra lately. Wow, they made a lot of recordings. So, we're going to enjoy it together now on KPR, Mozart divertimento number 11.

Mozart Divertimento number 11 here on Kansas Public Radio with the Orpheus Chamber Orchestra. I am Destiny. It's about 10:33. Thank you all for being here with me this morning. Hope you're doing well. I've got something that pays homage to Tchaikovsky coming right up, something about a fairy. 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We are 91.5 Lawrence, 89.9 Atchison, lots of other great frequencies. And right now for you, I've got Stravinsky's Fairy's Kiss. It's a divertimento, like I said, paying quite a bit of homage to Tchaikovsky. So it's neoclassical, meaning even though it was written past the classical music era, it still has the classical music sound to it. So I think you'll like this one by Stravinsky. It is right now on KPR, Fairy's Kiss Divertimento with Ricardo Chailly and the London Sinfonietta.

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0: A Divertimento by Stravinsky, Fairy's Kiss, here on Kansas Public Radio. That recording featured Ricardo Chailly with the London Sinfonietta. Next hour, I've got live music, a brilliant pianist in the live performance studio, so I will be heading over there pretty soon. I love all of our musicians that we have in this community. And speaking of community, we have a KPR Community Spotlight. It's on Kansas Trails this month. Kansas Trails Incorporated, working with communities across the state to build and care for small town paths to wide open prairie routes, connecting Kansans to the land and each other. More info at kstrails.org. Indeed, and I opened this morning with Humperdinck's Sleeping Beauty. Next hour, we will also hear Tchaikovsky's Sleeping Beauty. Yes, I've got a lot of fun things, and that Stravinsky was actually an homage to Tchaikovsky. So, see, there is all the weaving and the connections on KPR.
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0: All Things Considered comes to you at 3 p.m. today with your host, Laura Larson. We're live, we're local. We are Kansas Public Radio from the University of Kansas. We're KANU and KANU HD1 Lawrence 91.5, KANH and KANH HD1 Emporia 89.7. 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
1: Live from NPR News, I'm Lakshmi Singh. It has been nearly a year since Pope Leo XIV became the first American elected to lead the Roman Catholic Church. On the eve of that anniversary, he received U.S. Secretary of State Marco Rubio, who is Catholic. Their meeting comes at a low point in relations between the Vatican and the United States under President Trump. Reporter Megan Williams says Rubio and the Pope discussed efforts to resolve conflicts in the Middle East, among other issues.
2: Given how short the list is of shared commitments, it's also indicative of the gulf between the Vatican and the White House on so many issues. Now, to be fair to Rubio, he had to walk a tightrope. He had to show respect for the Pope while staying true to the president, who has repeatedly attacked the Pope.
1: Megan Williams speaking with NPR's Morning Edition. A new poll suggests Americans believe many members of Congress are too old. NPR's Elena Moore reports on the latest findings from NPR, PBS News, and Marist.
3: The poll looked at support for maximum age limits and term limits for members of Congress, and it found that the vast majority of Americans, 8 in 10, support both. It's also got bipartisan backing. 78% of Democrats and 83% of Republicans like the idea of age caps, and similar amounts support term limits. 18-year-old Michael Hatch of Eudora, Kansas, feels that way about leaders in Washington.
4: They just might be out of touch. You got 70, 80-year-olds in Congress running the country. It's not representing people like me.
3: But support for age and term limits goes past young folks. The generation with the most support, Gen X, folks in their late 40s to early 60s. Elena Moore, NPR News.
1: An effort is underway to trace the whereabouts and contacts of several passengers on a luxury cruise liner dealing with a deadly outbreak of hantavirus. The World Health Organization confirms 8 cases have been reported, including 3 deaths and 3 suspected cases evacuated for medical care. As Michael Colloqui reports, the WHO says there could be more infections in the pipeline due to the long incubation period of the virus.
5: The operators of the MV Hondius ship say passengers from at least 12 countries, among them 6 Americans, had previously disembarked on the South Atlantic island of St. Helena. Hantavirus is a rodent-borne virus which can cause fatal respiratory illness. Before departing for the Canary Islands, the ship had been stationed for several days off the coast of Cape Verde, where authorities had refused to grant permission for the ship to dock, citing the move as a precautionary measure. The U.S. Centers for Disease Control and Prevention says it is closely monitoring the situation, adding the risk to the U.S. public is extremely low. For NPR News, I'm Michael Kaloki in Nairobi.
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6: 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We're live, we're local. We are Kansas Public Radio.

Duca. A great fanfare here on KPR to introduce this live performance music hour. That was Pierre Boulez with the New York Philharmonic. Hi there, everyone. I am Destiny. Thanks for being here with me. I've got a real treat for you. We have pianist Dr. Nicholas Soucy here playing for us. He's going to be in concert actually May 8th, which is already tomorrow evening, 7:30 p.m. at the Lawrence Public Library, and he's giving us a special preview of some of the music. I will talk with Nicholas a little bit later after he performs for us. So let's just get right into the music because it's good music. Franz Liszt, we've got Ave Maris Stella and Vexilla Regius Produnt on Kansas Public Radio.

0: Wow, that was fantastic here on Kansas Public Radio. Such a delight to have live music in our live performance studio. That was Dr. Nicholas Soucy, who is here right now, and he will be giving a concert tomorrow night at the Lawrence Public Library Auditorium, 7:30 p.m. And this is brought to you by the Kansas Federation of Music Clubs, a part of the National Federation of Music Clubs. Just wanted to tell you a little bit about them because there's a really neat historical fact about Lawrence. Did you know that the Lawrence Music Club was organized in 1892? That's over 133 years ago. That's amazing. I love all of the arts that we bring into this community, and I actually have to give a special shout out. I just put two and two together with your bio that Jack Weinrock was one of your teachers. That's so nice. So he's here along with a wonderful arts advocate and the lovely person, she and her husband, who gave us this gorgeous piano that you just heard the music on, Beth Harrison and her husband. So fun. Dr. Nicholas Soucy, tell us what else is on there. Well, tell us what we just listened to, why List is so special to you. I was reading that in your bio, and then maybe some of the other music that's on the program.
1: Sure, sure. So as you announced, I played two sacred pieces by Franz Liszt. You're correct. He's one of my favorite composers and has been since I was a little kid. He wrote so much for the piano, and there's still things that I'm discovering. So these two sacred pieces, very rare. I would be surprised if somebody else played them. One thing that about Liszt that's very unique to him is that he was devoutly Catholic his whole life. And so, especially in the later years, he even took minor orders. And so these would be pieces from that period.
0: Oh, wow.
1: We think of Liszt as this barnstorming virtuoso. And there's a little bit of that in these pieces, but he was also very, you know, solemnly devoutly Catholic.
0: Wow. Well, there was some definite barnstorming virtuosity that you displayed there. Fantastic. Yes, I had not heard those before by Liszt, so that was a real, real treat. Tell us what else is on. I noticed the chaconne in D minor. Is that the violin chaconne?
1: It is. You're correct.
0: I play the violin, so okay. That's exciting. So that looks like it's on the program. And what are some other things people can hear?
1: Sure. Yeah. In the first half, I'll be opening up with, not only these two pieces I just played, but other music for left hand alone, which is kind of curious.
0: Yeah.
1: I'm going to be playing a little set by Scriabin. He wrote two pieces for Left Hand Alone. And then the Bach Chaconne that you just mentioned, This is in a transcription by Johannes Brahms for Left Hand Alone. It's totally successful music in its own right, but it was born out of a necessity for me last year where I was grappling with a little bit of a performance injury in my right hand. I've got a clean bill of health now. It's perfectly fine.
0: Good.
1: But I felt so lucky that I could play good quality music still with just my left hand alone.
0: Yeah, they don't have left hand alone for violin.
1: I guess that doesn't work, does it?
0: No. But that's great.
1: Yeah.
0: I'm glad you're doing all better. And then there's an intermission, and then it looks like more Liszt, which is great, and some other impressionistic music.
1: Yeah, yeah. The second half kind of falls under the umbrella of impressionism, to start with five diversions by John Alden Carpenter, an American composer. And some of his musical language, I would say, could be described as impressionist. He was Chicago-based early 1900s. His music, I think, deserves to be played more. And in fact, I actually released an edition of these works recently. So I thought I should probably take the pieces on the road too.
0: Good.
1: And then to follow, a little set of some water music. Le Jeu d'eau à la Villa d'Este by Franz Liszt is a piece about the fountains at the Villa d'Este in Italy. Then Une barque sur l'océan, a piece by Ravel from his set Miroir that translates to a boat on the ocean. And then to end, L'Île Joyeuse by Debussy, the Isle of Joy, also with some, we'll call it, watery musical effects.
0: That's perfect. You must have read my mind, because yesterday I had a whole hour of water music, but not these three composers.
1: Oh, perfect.
0: So it's continuing the theme throughout the week. Something that I think will be really interesting for the listeners, the special connection here, is that the National Federation of Music Clubs hosts competitions, scholarship awards, and their Young Artist Competition is held every 2 years. And back in 2015, you were the winner. So tell us, your life and performance career has really taken off. That's great. What was it like? Do you remember what it was like back then?
1: I do. You know, when you say the year 2015, that feels like a few years ago, but I guess we're more than one decade out already. I don't know how it works that way. But yeah, I really have National Federation of Music Clubs to thank for so much in the launch of my career early on. As you said, they have competitions really at every level, from local events for youngsters and beginners in music to the one that I won, which is their big kind of capstone young artist award. And that provides winners a significant cash prize and 2 years of management.
0: Nice.
1: So when I say that they helped me launch my career, of course, the money is always good. And I was able to invest that into important things like building a website and getting professional headshots.
0: Right.
1: But really, the 2 years of management brought me to communities all around America, playing programs, doing some outreach, teaching masterclasses. And this just came at the right time in my life because I was finishing my doctorate and looking to apply for jobs anyway. And so it all kind of, the stars aligned.
0: Yes.
1: And I was able to fill out, you know, my book of experience through National Federation of Music Clubs.
0: So you're also a Jayhawk.
1: I am. Rock Talk.
0: Which our listeners will love. And speaking of your website, if anyone would like more information, his website is Nicholas, N-I-C-H, there's an H in there, -Soucy.com. He's also assistant professor of piano at the University of South Carolina. Wow, you have so many accolades. It's great. I love it. And also, it looks like an album of critical acclaim that won a prize of Scarlatti.
1: Yes, I should have brought one with me just to gift you.
0: No, they have to come. Oh, I see, the actual CD. I'll find it.
1: Yeah, perfect.
0: Maybe we have it. But they'll get to hear Scriabin, which is a different one. I always get those two confused. Never mind. But that's wonderful. I love it. I love all of the music that you have on this program. So if any listeners want to hear all of it, you really should go. Live performances are just the greatest. I tell you, the energy is so exciting. 7:30 p.m., May 8th, that's tomorrow, Lawrence Public Library Auditorium. Do people need tickets or anything, or can they just show up? Do you know?
1: You know, they can certainly show up.
0: Okay.
1: With ticket sales, I'm not totally sure.
0: Right. That's a question maybe for, well, usually it's the library, so
1: it's at, yeah, and it's at the library,
0: yeah.
1: So it's certainly open to the public.
0: Absolutely.
1: I encourage everybody to come.
0: Yeah, definitely. Let's do that. Okay. 7:30 p.m. tomorrow at the library. Nicholas Soucy, thank you so much for playing. That was fantastic.
1: Thank you for having
0: me. Yes. And we also have to thank our sound engineers, Jason Sloat and Easton Lane, for making all of this beautiful music go over the airwaves. And Jeff, who is in Studio A right now, is going to push the magic button for me. And we are going to finish the hour with a couple of suites. The first one will be Tchaikovsky's Sleeping Beauty, and then one by Holst. So right now, it's Sir Charles McCarris and the Royal Philharmonic Orchestra playing Tchaikovsky's Sleeping Beauty Suite on Kansas Public Radio.

Wow, that feels like an hour under. Here on KPR, Tchaikovsky's Sleeping Beauty Suite, Charles Dutoit, actually, and the Montreal Symphony. Ugh, amazing. Epic music, just like that amazing piano music we heard in the live performance studio with Nicolas Soucy. That was so wonderful. Again, you can hear that concert tomorrow night at the Lawrence Public Library at 7:30 p.m., and I did find out that it is indeed free. You would be in for such a treat, so I really encourage all of you to go. I've got St. Paul's Suite coming up, which might help take you into the noon hour with Jeff. He's got an Irish Rhapsody that hour. 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
3: 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And that was St. Paul's Suite that you heard there. Three movements from that to close out our hour. Jeff's got an Irish Rhapsody coming for you in the noon hour. Don't you go anywhere. It is officially the noon hour. We're live, we're local. We are Kansas Public Radio from the University of Kansas. We're KANU and KANU HD1 Lawrence 91.5. 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It's 63 and sunny out. I will be back tomorrow with classics by request and hopefully no frogs in my throat. 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
4: Live from NPR News, I'm Lakshmi Singh. The Trump administration is waiting to hear if Iran accepts its conditions for ending the war that the U.S. and Israel initiated more than 2 months ago. President Trump has demanded that a deal must include Iran's agreement to halt uranium enrichment and fully reopen the Strait of Hormuz, where hundreds of ships and thousands of mariners from around the world are stranded. Shipping data firm Lloyd's List Intelligence said today that Iran has created an agency to approve transit and collect tolls from shipping in the key global trade route. World oil prices are now hovering around $100 a barrel, down slightly. U.S. gas prices still surging due to a combination of factors, the war as well as seasonal demand. We're just a few weeks out from the start of summer driving season. National average we see is now around $4.56. Even if the U.S. and Iran agree to end the war, economists warn it could take some time for the price of gasoline and other goods to come down. Here's NPR's Windsor Johnston.
5: As energy costs rise, so do the prices of many products people use every day. Supply chain expert Jason Miller says items made with plastic, chemicals, or industrial materials are especially vulnerable.
6: Think about a can of WD-40. Your paints, any type of chemicals,

0: soaps and things of that sort will be more expensive now. Any type of plastic product. So if you look around your house, you may have some plastic storage, things of that sort.
1: Miller says the impact is showing up far beyond fuel prices because many global household goods depend on petroleum-based materials and global shipping networks that remain under strain. Windsor Johnston, NPR News, Washington.
2: NPR has learned that campaign staffers have bet on their own candidates and made thousands of dollars on prediction markets. In this exclusive report, NPR's Luke Garrett tells us these staffers use inside campaign information to bet with an edge and win big.
3: Two campaign staffers granted anonymity for fear of retribution said the method is simple. Campaign staffers would get an unreleased poll, use it to buy advantageous event contracts, and then sell their contracts once the poll was released and their contract price soared. One staffer admitted to doing this themselves. They won thousands, and their bet was verified by prediction market data reviewed by NPR. Current law bars prediction market bettors from using insider information to make money. But former commissioner at the Commodities Future Trading Commission, Kristen Johnson, doubted that the agency could police, quote, election positions. These bets raise serious questions about how campaign operatives can turn private information into a quick payday amid an unsettled legal landscape for prediction markets. Luke Garrett, NPR News, Washington.
2: From Washington, this is NPR News.
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5: Stardate May 7th. A massive star in the Andromeda Galaxy might have tried to blow itself to bits, but it failed. Instead, almost the entire star collapsed to form a black hole about five times the mass of the Sun. Astronomers discovered the possible misfire while combing through observations by NEOWISE, a space telescope that wrapped up its work a couple of years ago. They found an object that brightened dramatically at infrared wavelengths, which are invisible to the human eye, then slowly faded again. Earlier observations at visible wavelengths showed a supergiant star, perhaps 100,000 times as bright as the Sun. But as the infrared peaked and faded, the visible light faded completely. The star simply vanished. The astronomers concluded that the event was a failed supernova. The star stopped producing nuclear reactions in its core, so the core collapsed. A shockwave plowed through the star's outer layers, blasting their gas outward. In most cases, such a shockwave creates a titanic explosion, a supernova. But this blast wasn't powerful enough to overcome the core's gravitational pull, so almost all the gas fell back onto the core, making it massive enough to form a black hole. A little material did escape. It formed a wide disk of gas and dust around the dying star. Energy from the star made it shine brightly in the infrared, a short flare-up that waned as the supergiant star collapsed and faded from sight. You can follow us on social media and through our website, stardate.org. For the McDonald Observatory, I'm Billy Henry.

One of Leroy Anderson's wonderful tunes, that one called Homestretch, played by the BBC Concert Orchestra, conducted by Leonard Slatkin, here on Kansas Public Radio. Good to be with you. I'm Jeff Watson. Happy to have you along on this Thursday afternoon. We have got the London Philharmonic and violinist Salvatore Accardo going to join us later for one of the final works written by Niccolo Paganini and his sonata for both violin and orchestra called Spring or La Primavera. Plus a little bit more from the American composer Arthur Foote with the Da Vinci Quartet. We're looking forward to that as well. Thanks for being on hand here on KPR. Vernon Handley takes up the Ulster Orchestra next. And from the 19th century romantic Irish composer Charles Villiers Stanford, here's an Irish Rhapsody, the second such rhapsody he composed in F minor, on Kansas Public Radio.